0: Insider Trading Mount in Washington. NPR's Luke Garrett reports.
1: Oversight Committee Chairman James Comer says he's requesting data from prediction markets. Those are exchanges that host bets on future events. Here's Comer, a Kentucky Republican, on Fox Business.
2: Well, we're starting to request information. That's the process. That's how it begins. We'll request information, and if we have trouble getting it, then a subpoena will follow.
1: The probe comes after Representative Chris Pappas, a Democrat from New Hampshire, called on Comer to investigate suspicious bets on military actions and political outcomes. Billions of dollars are wagered each week on prediction markets like Polymarket and Kalshi, where users can bet and win money on everything from sports, culture, to even elections. Comer did not specify which prediction markets are being investigated. Luke Garrett, NPR News, Washington.
0: The South Carolina Supreme Court has overturned a case that captivated the nation. Former high-profile attorney Alex Murdoch will get a new trial after being convicted in 2023 for the murders of his wife and son. South Carolina Public Radio's Victoria Hansen reports.
3: The ruling was unanimous. The justices said Murdoch was denied a fair trial. Specifically, they said the Colleton County Clerk of Court attacked Murdoch's credibility by telling jurors to watch him closely as he testified. The justices also said the presiding judge should not have admitted evidence of Murdoch's financial crimes into the six-week-long trial. The ruling is a win for Murdoch, who has long denied shooting his wife and son in 2021. But the 57-year-old won't be getting out of prison. He's serving a lengthy sentence for state and federal financial crimes, including stealing millions from former clients. For NPR News, I'm Victoria Hansen in South Carolina.
0: The majority of U.S. stocks fell today following another discouraging update on inflation. This is NPR. Researchers are warning that the U.S. is experiencing a reading recession, a slide that predates the COVID-19 pandemic. A new analysis of state test scores from third to eighth grade for over 5,000 school districts in 38 states found that only five states plus Washington, D.C. had meaningful growth in reading test scores from 2022 to 2025. A team of scientists believe they've found evidence of what may have amounted to an ancient root canal in Neanderthals. Ari Daniel reports.
4: Researchers unearthed a nearly 60,000-year-old Neanderthal tooth, a molar, in a Siberian cave. It had a deep hole on the biting surface. When the team looked more closely, they noticed microscopic radial grooves that they think may have been artificially created by drilling into the tooth to deal with a cavity, perhaps. Rachel Kalischer is a bioarchaeologist at UC San Diego who wasn't involved in the research. She's open to the idea that Neanderthals were capable of treating cavities.
5: It's certainly believable, but I'm not sure that the evidence that they provide is necessarily the smoking gun.
4: Kalischer agrees the hole was likely produced by a stone tool, but she can't be sure it was done intentionally. For NPR News, I'm Ari Daniel.
0: The PWHL delivered a double slap shot of expansion news today, announcing it's bringing women's pro hockey to the distinctly different markets of Las Vegas and Hamilton, Ontario. And growing to 11 teams, there's one more addition still to come to make it an even dozen for a league preparing to double in size since launching in 2024. It's NPR.
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7: From Illinois Public Media, this is the 21st Show. I'm Brian Mackey. And my guest today is not a household name, but there is a good chance you're familiar with some of his work, especially if you're among the tens of millions of Americans who spend any amount of time in front of the TV watching ads during the Super Bowl. Let's start with a few excerpts. These are, respectively, for Cars.com, Rocket Mortgage, and Jeep. And we're going to hear in these clips a king taking part in a royal feast, the actor Jason Momoa removing his ripped Hollywood body to reveal a skinny guy underneath, that's for the mortgage company, and Bill Murray reprising his role from Groundhog Day for Jeep.
8: Boys and checker!
9: Sometimes it's better to let others go first so that we can learn from their experiences.
10: Hey. what does home mean to me? It's my sanctuary. It's the one place I can let my guard down. It's where I can just kick back and be totally comfortable in my own skin.
11: He's got the groundhog!
12: Bill?
13: Hey, you're gonna freeze to death.
12: Who cares?
13: See you tomorrow.
7: What all of those commercials have in common is the writing and creative leadership of Illinois native Patrick Burke. After spending most of his career in Chicago, Burke relocated to Los Angeles not too long ago. He's executive creative director at the ad agency known as Special Group. And by his count, he's been a part of making 18 Super Bowl ads for 10 different companies. But that's just one facet of a career that can now be measured in decades. Pat grew up in the western suburbs of Chicago. For college, he went to the University of Illinois, Urbana-Champaign. Originally, that was for art, but he graduated in 1995 with a bachelor's degree in advertising. And this week, Pat is heading back to his alma mater. On Sunday, he's the featured alumni speaker at the ceremony for people graduating from the University of Illinois College of Media, where advertising is located on campus. He's with us for the hour today. Pat Burke, welcome back to the 21st Show.
14: Thanks. Thanks for having me.
7: Listeners, you can join us throughout the hour today at 800-222-9455. What do you think of advertising today? How much do you pay attention to it? What commercials have stuck with you? And, you know, what questions do you have about that field? Again, you can call in throughout the hour. 800-222-9455 is the number. 800-222-9455. All right, Pat, take me back to your youth. When you were a kid, what was your relationship like with advertising?
14: You know, I was just a creative kid growing up. You know, I always liked to draw and paint and write stories and just, you know, like a lot of kids, make believe and things like that. I mean, I liked sports. I was just a terrible athlete, so I really was drawn more to creativity. And I didn't really think about advertising as a career until we went on a road trip when I think I was like nine, and we took a road trip out to New York to visit a family friend, and he happened to own a small ad agency. And we took a tour of his offices, and I saw these people like wearing shorts and throwing a Nerf ball around, and they were surrounded by like drafting tables full of markers, and you know, one of them had a Corvette, and I was like, wow, he could wear shorts and still make enough money to drive a Corvette. And I'm like, that's, but it dawned on me then that it was a creative field that you could actually like kind of get a job in. And so, yeah, at that point I was like, maybe that's what I should do.
7: It's maybe difficult for young people today to remember how, you know, unskippable ads were back then. I mean, I used to have this VHS, I probably still do somewhere, cassette of Star Trek II taped off ABC. And like the ads were almost as much a part of it to me as the movie itself, because it was just, there was no skip button, right?
14: Exactly. Yeah. And I kind of like, I think my career is interesting, or the timing of my career is interesting, because I started in that time, and I've been obviously doing this and seeing the industry change so much. But like when I started, you had to, you know, I think brands just could work on the assumption that a consumer literally had to interact with their brand in order to, you know, see who killed JR or you know, flip to the next page of a magazine or newspaper article that you were reading. And now, you know, in the course of the last couple of decades, you know, consumers are actively trying to avoid advertising, and they're really good at it, and so now I think it's even more important to sort of reward people for interacting with your brand, you know, to get attention and do good creative work that people want to interact with.
7: Yeah, I want to come back to that the actual practice of the craft a little later on, but let's stay with your sort of your path into advertising. So you mentioned you're a kid into art. You learned that you can wear shorts and still drive a Corvette.
14: I don't do either of those. But, yeah.
7: How does that lead you to the University of Illinois?
14: Well, you know, again, I didn't really know. I knew that I wanted to do something creative for a living, and advertising was a career, but I kind of didn't. My older brother went to the University of Illinois, and you know, when I would go down and visit him, I just thought it was the coolest place. And I also looked up to him, and it looked like he was having fun and getting a good education. And I knew they had an advertising major there. Actually, initially I was an art major, because again, even though I knew that advertising was a career, I didn't really understand what the roles were, what the creative roles were. And I just kind of assumed that because I knew how to draw and paint and things like that, that I should be an art major, and then that would lead me into advertising. And so my freshman year, I was an art major. But yeah, my brother went there, and it was sort of a, you know, it wasn't a unique thing for a kid from the suburbs of Chicago to end up at the University of Illinois. I think like 75% of the people I met there were all from the burbs.
7: That is definitely a well-worn path. And I mean, they had a bowling alley right on campus. Well, how can you beat that?
14: Yes.
7: So. Talk more about art, though. So, I mean, you're in art. Why do you decide to leave that and, you know, pursue the writing side of the field?
14: Yeah, it kind of quickly became clear to me that being able to draw and paint, or liking to draw and paint, is very different than what an art director does in advertising. And you know, for the listeners, you know, who don't work in advertising, which I assume is most of the listeners, the creative roles in advertising, there's a creative team is two people, and it's an art director and a copywriter or a writer. A copywriter is a writer, just basically that does the writing side of it. And that art director is different than a graphic designer or a painter. Like, just being able to draw or paint doesn't make you a good art director. And I think like partway through my freshman year at the University of Illinois, I figured out that I wasn't a very good graphic designer, even though I could draw, and a lot of these kids were so much better, and they were going to end up kind of in the graphic design field or in the fine arts. And so I was told that there was a separate major for advertising. So I transferred, but I still thought I was going to be an art director all the way through, all 4 years of my university and into my internship after I graduated. I thought I was going to be an art director, and then it took a creative director that I worked for in my internship after graduation who convinced me that I would be a better writer than an art director. And so I switched.
7: What was that conversation like?
14: It was very uncomfortable. So halfway through the internship, and of course I'm hoping I'm going to get a job coming out of this, he pulls me into his office and says, "I don't think you're a very good art director." And my heart just sank. I was like, oh man, this is the end of my career. But his next sentence was, "I think you're a pretty good writer. Have you ever considered being, you know, switching and becoming a writer?" And I said, anything you will pay me to do, like whatever's going to get me a job, at the end of this. So literally halfway through the internship, I switched to copywriting, and I had never even considered it for the last, you know, 5 years of trying to get into advertising and becoming a creative. I had never even thought of it. And it's definitely the best career move I ever made, because he was right. I wasn't a good art director. Hopefully I'm a good writer.
7: All right, let me remind listeners, this is the 21st show. We're talking today with an Illinois man who over the years has been a part of creating 18 ads that aired during the Super Bowl. A lot of people in advertising do an entire career without working on one. Pat Burke grew up in Chicagoland, went to the U of I Urbana-Champaign. We're talking with him about some of the work he's done over the years, how he got into the field, that sort of thing. If you want to join us today, 800-222-9455. 800-222-9455. All right, let's talk a little bit about how an ad actually comes about. Tell me, like, is your company out there pitching clients? Are clients coming to you? Like, to take me through the basics for those of us not in the field.
14: Sure. I mean, for most agencies, you know, the brands that I work on, we have long-term relationship with clients, and those start with a pitch. Usually, and I'm not, as a creative director and someone on the creative side, we're not really brought in to the process until the pitching of creative ideas actually starts. But usually a brand will reach out to a few different agencies that they've heard about, that they're interested in, that they've seen in the press, and invite us to, you know, submit an RFP. And there's kind of a long, lengthy process until they kind of brief us on what they're looking for from their agency. And then we'll sort of go into a creative pitch with them. But once we have a brand,

0: And they kind of, it's a lot like, if you've seen movies and TV shows about advertising, it's like a couple of people tossing a Nerf ball around and brainstorming and coming up with ideas, it's
1: Yeah,
0: very.
1: no, I've heard you say that you didn't watch Mad Men, so I initially was thinking about framing a few questions around that, but we won't waste our time. I get it. I get it. My wife's in the medical industry and she never watches medical shows. Do you ever have a company come to your firm, we really want to sell private prisons in blue states or something like that? I know you're not going to want to get into specifics and names, but are there times where you think, yeah, that's just not for us?
0: I mean, it hasn't really been typically my decision, those types of things. But yeah, there were, I think when I was younger, you couldn't really turn down an assignment, and I worked at some pretty big ad agencies, and I remember, working on fast food brands, which I won't name specifically, but I would get asked to work on fast food brands, and at the time, I think we had little kids, and we were very careful about what they ate, and so there was certainly like some things that gave me pause. But like when you're a young creative, you can't, at least in my mind, and I was trying to sort of move up and make sure I stayed employed for the kids that I had to put through school. But as I got older, and you can kind of like take jobs and take roles, if you can afford to say no to things. Then I started to kind of be a little more selective. I don't really work. We've never really worked on, at least I've never worked on anything political. The agencies that I work for, it's more consumer, packaged goods and things like that. But I did my very first job, that one right out of the internship. They had McDonnell Douglas, and at one point I had to do a print ad for the fighter jets, which was a very strange one for me, but.
1: What was the what do you how do you say, like, the creative brief or the selling proposition of that?
0: If I remember, I'm an old guy, so this was many years ago, but I think that they would run ads in Washington, D.C., specifically trying to sort of get noticed by people in the position to do these government contracts and things like that. And they had just sold a bunch of F-18 Hornets to like Finland. And they just wanted an ad in the newspapers in Washington, D.C. area to let senators and, people in the Defense Department know, hey, we just, made a deal with Finland. Isn't that great? Like, that was literally the ad. It was a very strange assignment. I don't remember what we ended up producing, but so.
1: Yeah. Not looking for humor in that one, or heartwarming,
0: No,
1: I
0: I
1: guess.
0: was not that I remember. Yeah, no.
1: Yeah. How do you, well, we need to take a break in about a minute here, but maybe you can
0: Sure.
1: just sort of set up, like, how much of this is you urging the clients to go a certain direction versus the clients pulling you in their direction, if that makes
0: Yeah.
1: sense.
0: Yeah, it's a back and forth for sure, and that's the process of the creative process with clients is usually multiple meetings where we show them, many different ideas, and they'll come back and say, "Well, this isn't really what we want to be saying or how we want to be saying it." And so, but we do have to kind of like also have a point of view, as an agency and its creative people, and say, "This is what we think your brand should be saying, and this is what we think how you should be saying it," and then it's a conversation.
1: All right, let me invite listeners to join us once again at 800-222-9455. Maybe you remember some of these Super Bowl ads that we talked about earlier. Looking at some of the other ones that my guest Pat Burke has worked on. The little farmer for Lay's, the potato chip company, right? The little girl, potato falls off the truck. She plants it, nurtures it into its own plant, harvests the potatoes that are going to go into a bag of Lay's potato chips the next year. I saw that so many times last year when it was in heavy rotation on the Major League Soccer broadcasts after the Super Bowl, of course. All right, if you want to, again, 800-222-9455 to join us. We are going to continue with Pat Burke, who, of course, is coming back to the U of I this weekend to give an address to graduates of the College of Media. We'll continue after a short break. It's the 21st Show. Stay with us.
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3: 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He says events of the last year show that China now faces the U.S. as a true peer as they square off over trade and tariffs, the Iran conflict, and the future of Taiwan. 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
2: 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I'm Brian Mackey, and we are talking today with Patrick Burke, Pat Burke, who grew up in Chicagoland, went to the U of I, and is back this weekend speaking to College of Media graduates. He himself has had a long career in advertising, has worked on 18 Super Bowl ads, as well as countless others. 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Let's listen to another example of your work. This is from the late 2000s. It was a campaign for Bud Light.
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5: Mr. Enormous SUV Driver.
4: Your mammoth machine strikes the perfect balance between the towing capacity of a tractor trailer and the sleek styling of a tractor trailer.
5: Keep on trucking.
4: Lesser men might say a 26-cylinder engine is overkill, but someday they'll have to tow a cruise ship into dry dock, and that's when they'll come crying to you.
5: I got the towing package.
2: Oh, man, that takes me right back. Pat, talk to me about how that came about.
6: Yeah, I was one of the writers and later the creative director on the Real Men of Genius campaign at HC called DDB Chicago, which unfortunately no longer exists as of last year. But actually the campaign idea was my good friend Bob Winter came up with that. I can't take credit for the original, kind of the origination of the campaign, but there was a big team that worked on it, and I was one of the main writers for, it was a 10-year, I think it was the longest running radio campaign in advertising history and the most awarded. And I still to this day, the most fun project to work on every year. You know, a couple times a year, we would do packages of those. And I think we ended up making almost 300 of them over the course of 10 years. And it was very unique. It was a lot of, it reminded me more of like a writer's room for a comedy show than advertising. We would all kind of get together in the recording studio with the talent, with the singers, with the Pete Stacker is the voice of the campaign, and we would write jokes together and make each other's jokes better and just have a lot of fun. And it was late nights, but like, and lots of Bud Lights consumed
2: during the process. What is the goal with something like that? Is it just to be talked about, to put yourself in the mind? I mean, yeah, say more about that.
6: Yeah, kind of. I mean, brands like Bud Light, you know, it's a lot of talk value and just it's you want people sort of associating your brand with fun, you know, like I don't think the average light beer drinker wants to hear a lot about the hops, or, you know, when you have a big macro brand like that, it's just kind of brand association, brand personality. And so I worked on Bud Light for many years. I think I worked on it for 15 years, and it was all just comedy and building a brand around fun and humor and yeah, just kind of, standing out and having that brand be top of mind. And so to have a campaign that people not only would stick around and listen to, but would actually share. I mean, it was kind of the early days of the internet when that was running, but like people were looking forward to hearing the next one as opposed to trying to like turn the radio off when it came on. So
7: yeah, I mean, so many people listen to podcasts nowadays or satellite or whatever that maybe they don't, you know, remember that you used to be able to hit the preset and go to a different station if you didn't want to hear, you know, the Cars for Kids ads or whatever.
6: Yeah.
7: But this one maybe you'd stick around for. Yeah. What's different about writing for radio than TV? And yeah, I'll start with that.
6: Yeah, it's definitely for a writer, we could sink our teeth into it. I really enjoyed it, and I kind of miss it. We don't really do a ton of it anymore. I mean, there's still a need for radio ads, but it's theater of the mind. You know, you have to sort of communicate. You don't have obviously this is a very obvious statement, but you don't have the benefit of sort of the visuals to help you tell a story. So the entire story has to be told through audio, and I think as a writer, it was always an interesting challenge. And it was, you know, usually 60 seconds or, you know, there were 30 second versions, but, you know, the average TV commercial back then was 30 seconds and the average radio commercial was 60. So it was a longer format. You had a little more time to tell a story, but it was still kind of a challenge, a really interesting writing challenge. There's always too, like, it's a little bit lower budget typically than a TV commercial. And so the clients would sometimes put a little less pressure on it, which made it kind of an interesting opportunity to be more creative sometimes because they didn't put quite as much pressure on you know, what they were spending their money on.
7: All right, let's listen to another clip from another example of your work. This is an ad for the candy Skittles.
8: You're acting so funny. What's wrong, Billy?
9: I should probably tell you, this isn't just my complexion. My doctor says I have Skittles pox.
8: Skittles pox? Are they contagious?
9: I don't think so.
10: Contract the rainbow. Taste the rainbow.
7: All right, theater of the mind. Can you describe for our listeners what's happening there?
6: They probably saw it. That ad ran for so long. They just kept running it. Even I got tired of seeing it. Yeah, I mean, the Skittles campaign, that was also done when I was at DEB in Chicago, but the campaign had kind of originated at another agency, but they were always a little bit off-putting and disturbing visually. Somebody had some sort of Skittles-based affliction. And that commercial is Skittles pox, and there's kind of like a teenage couple under the bleachers at high school, and the boy has Skittles all over his face and arms, like chicken pox kind of. And she, it was very polarizing, that ad. In the commercial, the girl plucks one of the Skittles off his face and eats it, and then she contracts the same disease, instantly has Skittles all over her. If you look at Reddit threads about the commercial, some people loved it. A lot of people found it very disgusting, but...
7: but they're talking about it, right?
6: Yeah. And I think the thing that, you know, it was usually like adult suburban parents who hated it, but they weren't the target. The target was 16-year-olds, you know, and most of them, I think, found it really funny. I hope it ran for a long time because it tested well and it did well. So yeah. I guess it did its job. Yeah.
7: So you've mentioned throwing the Nerf ball around a few times as like sort of the stereotypical way ad people come up with their ideas. What can you tell us about the Nerf ball that night? Somebody douse it in LSD or what? Where does an idea like that come from?
6: You know, it was interestingly, that one, and this is, I don't, or maybe it's not interesting, but it was a batch of Skittles commercials that we were asked to do that were meant only to run online, and so the budget was very small. When you really broke down what we spent on it, I think we shot that commercial in half a day because we shot a different one that afternoon, and I think the budget was maybe $40,000, which is, you know, most commercials are more like 200 or 300 or more production costs even back then. So I don't remember exactly what there was no LSD involved, but we had a lot of sort of different interesting sort of versions of what the afflictions were that people were, you know, that was kind of the basis of the campaign, is what can there be kind of like a visual sort of illness or mutation that someone has involving Skittles? And I don't know, it was kind of that one of the five or six that we produced over the course of two days is the one that for whatever reason caught on and ran for many years, and they put it on television instead of online. And yeah.
7: Was that related to the Midas Touch Skittles one? I've heard you mention that as sort of like an example of great work as well. Yeah.
6: Yeah. So that was done at the previous agency, and it was sort of, I think, and I'm not a historian on the Skittles campaign, but, part of the very first round of that campaign where people, yeah. So there was a commercial where basically everything someone touches turns to Skittles. And to him, it's an awful problem because he can never hold his children, or, you know, but to everyone else, it's great because he just makes Skittles and they want to eat Skittles. So the commercials really was very, very funny. And that was kind of the goal, is to do something on that level.
7: How do you know when a commercial is taking off? I mean, are you trolling Reddit, or do you have people who do that for you now, or what, you know? Yeah. Talk about how you sort of follow the life of these things after you put them out into the world.
6: Yeah. I mean, for the clients, they test, you know, and also, you know, they can also look at sales and see if the campaign is working, and then they'll do a lot of testing after something runs. But for us, I think it's just, you know, at least for the brands that I work on and the campaigns that I work on, we hope that it is in some way getting talked about, you know, becoming part of pop culture. That if people are debating it on Reddit, I feel like we've done something right, even if half of them, like the moms that hated Skittles Pox. But and then, you know, Super Bowl commercials, obviously you want to be part of that conversation after the weekend, and you want to be talked about on talk shows and Jimmy Kimmel. And but yeah, if it's at all breaking into pop culture, I feel like that's you're just getting so much extra exposure for the brand that besides just the paid media, and that's when it's really, really clicking, I think.
7: So you entered the world of advertising in the mid-90s, right? I think you probably had an email. I got to U of I fall of 95, so we must have just missed each other campus. You had an email address. I don't know if the web was a thing yet. I remember CNN.com launched during my freshman year. So talk about the transition you have seen in this field of, you know, YouTube and now these short form videos. You know, what does it take to get someone to stop swiping, scrolling, that sort of thing?
6: Yeah, it's very different. Like we talked about, you know, earlier in the show, when I started in the business, it was, you could just, the brands could just kind of assume that consumers had to interact with your brand. And now they're, you know, and we have to kind of constantly remind ourselves and our clients of this, but like people are actively avoiding advertising. I do it. I can't click the skip ad button fast enough if I'm trying to watch something online, and I work in advertising. Even I don't want to watch the ads. And so I think, it's also there are a lot more mediums out there. So even TV shows, like, you know, if you look at what the ratings were for your average network show in the 80s and 90s, because there just weren't that many other things for people to watch. Like no show even comes close to getting those kinds of ratings anymore, because there's cable, there's streaming, there's all these different things fighting for consumers' attention. And so for us to stand out and break through and be memorable, I think we have to work harder at it. And I think I personally like it because I think it makes brands be more creative and do work that breaks through. And you can't just make a boring ad and spew a bunch of product facts in a boring way. You have to fight for the attention of consumers, and that forces us to be more creative, which is what I like.
7: You know, we did a conversation with an advertising professor at the U of I, Jason Chambers, a couple of years ago, about Tom Burrell, the sort of legendary Chicago ad man who, you know, mm-hmm. sort of is largely responsible for putting black people in advertisements starting back in the 1970s. And we got a call or an email or something for that show saying, like, why are you spending so much time on ads? They're terrible, blah, blah, blah. Do you get that in life at all? I mean, in the, maybe when you were younger at the, sidelines of the soccer field sort of thing? Or is it mostly like, wow, you can wear shorts to work and have the option of buying a Corvette?
6: I mean, when people talk to me about what I do, I don't understand why it's that interesting because I do it every day. But I think for a lot of people, it is an interesting field because you do something creative for a living. And I've been lucky enough to be part of campaigns that people recognize and, some of the things that you've been playing here or, working with celebrities. I think it's, I understand why it would be interesting, for people to hear about, but I feel like I take it for granted now that I do something sort of interesting, I guess. I do enjoy it. I like it because it's different every day and I get to, again, I just always wanted to do something creative for a living. And so I really appreciate the fact that I've been able to make a career out of it.
7: Do you ever think about the sort of the negative consequences? I mean, you mentioned your own kids and working for a fast food company and, probably some number of cavities and dental work out there has been, related to Skittles consumption over the years.
6: I do. Yeah. I mean, obviously, I do. And I, I wouldn't work on cigarette brands. I've kind of always, like, as I got older and as I was able to sort of make some of the choices more on the brands that I would work on and wouldn't work on, the rule that I always kind of gave for myself is if I won't use the product or eat the product or consume the product, then I'm going to say no to that job. So for instance, I understand I worked on beer for half of my career, but I like beer and I drink beer. So I think that's just the rule that I place on it for myself.
7: All right. Let me remind listeners, this is the 21st show. We are talking today with Pat Burke, an Illinois native who over the years has created countless ads, including 18 that have aired during the Super Bowl. We're going to talk more about that after we take a break here. He attended the U of I Urbana-Champaign for college, has a bachelor's degree in advertising from there. And he's coming back this weekend to speak to graduates of the University of Illinois College of Media, where the advertising program is located on campus. We're talking with him about some of the work he's done over the years, what makes an ad work, what makes them stick in our brains over the years, and in some cases, even decades after they stopped airing. You can join us throughout the program today. 800-222-9455 is the number. 800-222-9455. We're going to continue with Pat Burke after a short break. This is the 21st show. Stay-

0: A recent survey found that nearly 3/4 of people in the U.S. are worried about whether the news they see online is real or faked. 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
1: It's the 21st show. I'm Brian Mackey. We are talking today with Pat Burke. Grew up in Illinois, works in the field of advertising. He's created 18 commercials that have aired during the Super Bowl, or at least been a part of the creative team bringing those to life. And he's worked in Chicago. Now he's based in L.A. He's returning to Illinois this weekend to speak to graduates at the College of Media commencement ceremony at the U of I in Urbana. If you want to join us, 800-222-9455. All right, how did you get your first Super Bowl opportunity? And maybe you can just tell our listeners, you know, who are outside the field, why that's such a big deal.
2: It's the biggest investment, you know, for clients who do invest in the Super Bowl. It's the kind of the biggest single investment a brand will ever make, as far as like one ad running. And it's also kind of the only time during the year when you're talking to literally everyone. You know, I mean, I think, you know, everyone from my mom all the way down to my kids is typically watching the Super Bowl, or you're at least at a Super Bowl party and it's on in the background, as opposed to sort of, you know, when you're speaking specifically to a target market for a brand. Instead of that, we're talking to all of America. My first ad was for Oscar Mayer. It was actually for... So my numbers are padded a little bit, because the very first Super Bowl campaign I had was four commercials on one Super Bowl. So that 18, there were four for Oscar Mayer. It was with the Wienermobile, and they had done a contest across America to find the next kind of child star to sing the Bologna, My Bologna Has a First Name jingle. You know, the Oscar Mayer jingle. And so we had this kind of talent contest across America. And then we revealed the winner right after the halftime show on the Super Bowl. And I was, junior writer at an agency called J. Walter Thompson, which also still no longer exists. I seem to be the angel of death for Chicago ad agencies. So many of them closed since I left. But I was just fortunate enough. I worked on Oscar Mayer, and my bosses came to me and said they want to do a Super Bowl commercial, and we want you guys to be the team on it. And it was incredible. I mean, I was so excited, and I thought this was probably the only time I'll ever get a chance to work on a Super Bowl commercial, so I'm going to enjoy the heck out of it. And it was fun. And I don't, when I go to Super Bowl parties every year, it's with friends of mine from U of I who don't work in advertising, which is great, because it reminds you that, even though it takes up so much of my life for 5 or 6 months before the Super Bowl, it kind of is all consuming. And then you realize you go to a Super Bowl party and people barely pay attention to the thing that you just worked on. And you're like, oh, that's right. Most people don't care that much about advertising. It's not as big a deal to them as it was to me. So it's kind of grounding in a good way.
1: I'd say, is that, grounding in a good way, or is it a little like, I can't believe I spent, you know, how many nights and weekends I spent, you know, for this thing that people are just going to the bathroom during?
2: Yeah, no, I really actually appreciate it. And I make a lot of my best friends, you know, there's this industry can get kind of, I don't know what the word is, insular or something, like people sort of, you spend so much time in the office, you become sort of, in a good way, you become friends with coworkers, but it's really important to me to have sort of things outside of the industry to sort of keep me grounded and remind me that the stress is probably not necessary, because what I do ultimately isn't all that important. I do it because it's a fun job and I enjoy it.
1: You mentioned 5 or 6 months. I think that timeline might surprise people. Like, let's take us through. I think the most recent one that I saw on your portfolio website is the Little Farmer ad for Lay's potato chips. People, I'm sure, have seen this. The little girl, as I mentioned earlier, takes a potato that like falls off a truck or something, plants it herself next to the barn, grows it, and then contributes to the next season's crop of Lay's potato chips. Mm-hmm. How does that come about? Take us through the process.
2: That one was interesting, and that my website isn't up to date. The most recent one I did was for Uber Eats at my new agency, but But yes, The Little Farmer, that one was a little interesting because we actually pivoted in the middle of the process. But typically a Super Bowl brief, because there's so much pressure on it, it starts way earlier. So we start in the summer, and we'll get briefed by the clients, you know, even as early as June or July typically for the next Super Bowl round, because there's just so much pressure. They want to make sure that they have the idea, the thing that can get really excited about, that's really going to break through on the game. The Little Farmer, we had and I don't know how much I'm allowed to talk about this, but late in the process, the clients came to us and said they wanted to highlight and sort of hero their farmers. And we thought it was a very cool and very exciting and interesting idea. We had a comedic, you know, more of what you would consider sort of a typical Super Bowl commercial that was already...
1: this is the Matrix thing?
2: It was the Matrix one. Yeah, exactly. Yeah. And that was our Super Bowl commercial. And they kind of came to us at some point in the fall and said, you know what, we think what we want to do on the Super Bowl is really, and a lot of listeners in Illinois might appreciate this, you know, that they really wanted to shine a spotlight on the American farmers that were growing the potatoes that were used to make Lay's potato chips. And so we pivoted. We very quickly wrote, myself and a friend of mine came up with that idea literally on the phone on a Friday night, trying to figure out, like, how are we going to do something serious and heartfelt that doesn't come across as disingenuous and fake and inauthentic? How can we do something that's still kind of worthy of the Super Bowl moment, that would stand out at the Super Bowl without telling jokes and making visual gags? We're really proud of it. It turned out really... I think it's a really sweet commercial. It ran a lot. People, like you said, probably tired of seeing the 30-second version.
1: I was surprised to see, and I guess this speaks to commercials, right? You, other people who are behind the scenes, you know, it's not well known outside the industry who is responsible for what. Mm-hmm. Taika Waititi directed that, right? Marvel movies, The Mandalorian, Star Wars show. How did that happen?
2: Yeah, Taika, I mean, there are a number of feature film directors who will, when they have downtime in between projects, they'll direct commercials. I mean, typically, like, you know, big budget Super Bowl type commercials are what they gravitate towards. It also, when we started the process with, for instance, the Matrix spot, which was originally meant to be a Super Bowl commercial, the having a celebrity on board, a lot of times the celebrities in the commercial will feel more comfortable working with a director who is a little bit more of that feature film caliber. Taika does a number of, I say his first name as if we're good buddies, Taika Waititi does a number of commercials every year. And really, we immediately thought of him because he has this sort of, like, even when he does sort of heartfelt and serious things, they have this sparkle to them, this sort of, like, I don't know. He's got a style to his film and his storytelling that, quirky is the wrong word, but he brings, like, this extra angle to it that makes it a serious storyline doesn't come across as cheesy. It comes across as really charming. And we wanted that when we came up with this idea of the Little Farmer. We were, rightly so, worried that if it was told the wrong way, it could be a really cheesy commercial. But if it was made by someone like Taika and he could bring his special magic to it, it wouldn't come across that way, and it would have that little sparkle, for lack of a better word.
1: Yeah. So we're coming toward the end of our time here. As you have been in this field now for 3 decades, I'm sorry I keep hammering that, but you've moved into more of a management role over time. How has that been for you?
2: It's tough. I mean, I always say I never wanted to be a businessman. Like, growing up, I didn't picture myself as, like, a business. I just wanted to do something creative for a living. And as you sort of progress in this industry, if you get promoted and you do your job well and you get promoted, you do less and less of the actual creative work. I mean, it's still every once in a while, like last year, again, The Little Farmer, like, it was kind of an emergency situation where we needed a new concept quickly. And my friend and I came up with that idea and wrote that. But, you know, I do miss being more the writer, and now you're almost like, it's almost like being the editor of a magazine or newspaper, you know, is a creative director in advertising. It's like I'm evaluating the ideas from other creative people and I'm trying to make them better, but or make them the best ideas that they can be. But I do miss the creative process, but I do like working with the younger teams, the teams that work for me and the young creatives, and helping them hone their own voices and skills and become the best versions of them, their own sort of creative self that they can be.
1: I wondered if that conversation you had, you know, back in what, 1995, you're a terrible art director, you know, ever rings in your ears as you are having, I'm sure you've had to have similar conversations with young people, and maybe you don't have the sort of sweetener at the end.
2: I haven't really had to. Luckily, I haven't never had to tell anybody that they were bad at their job. I do have to sort of, you know, kill ideas that people feel strongly about. That's a big part of the job, is sort of, you know, every creative loves all of their ideas. So typically they just think everything that they do is brilliant, and somebody has to come to it and say, yeah, this one's not going to work. We're not going to bring that to the client. It's not right for this reason or that reason. But I do kind of miss the creative process. I have started to do some writing outside of advertising. I started kind of writing for magazines and things, just for completely outside of the field of what I do, just as a creative outlet, so I can still kind of do that on the side and get that, you know, passion project kind of thing.
1: Yeah, Fly Fisherman, Outside Magazine, McSweeney's Internet Tendency. Personal favorite is, please note, the rock climbing clip attached to my book bag. I'm not going to disclose whether I have a rock climbing clip attached to my book bag. But say more about what you get out of doing that work.
2: It's what I meant. You know, I credit my wife for pointing out at one point in my career that I was kind of seemed miserable and needed a creative outlet. And I think I was literally flipping through a fly fishing magazine. I'm a big outdoorsman. I love the outdoors. And I was like flipping through a fly fishing magazine, and she's like, why don't you pitch stories to them so that you have, you know, you get to do the fun part again. And I was like, can you do that? Can you just pitch stories to a magazine? So I started kind of doing that on the side, and it doesn't pay much, you know, but I guess it just helps me afford fly fishing trips and without guilt.
1: Do you put the Super Bowl ads in the pitch letter? I mean, do you say, I'm curious if that's a good calling card as a freelance, you know, writer without, you know, a thick writing portfolio.
2: I might have shined a little bit of a spotlight on that, sure. Just so they know I'm not a complete outsider from the field of writing. Yeah, I'll put my link in there to my portfolio.
1: So you're in L.A. now. You were a lifelong Illinoisan. Aside from the weather, how's that been?
2: It's good. It was kind of an unexpected move. My wife and I are kind of empty nesters now, and this opportunity came up, and I had spent my whole life here, and it just seemed like a scary in a good way, kind of to shake things up and have a new chapter and it's exciting. It's scary. You know, we don't know a lot of people yet, and so we're still kind of like finding our footing there. But the weather's great, and it's just a new place to explore.
1: Yeah. Last question. What is your message going to be to the students graduating this weekend who want to get into advertising?
2: Well, it's interesting because it's the School of Media is also journalism and media studies majors and things like that. So I've had to kind of like the speech I have to try to like tailor it to a broader audience than just advertising. And even among the advertising majors, a fraction of them are going into the creative side of it. But I think just my message to all of them is sort of, and you know, it's a little bit of a cliche, but hopefully I wrote it in a funny, less cliche way. But it's to just kind of follow your heart. To listen to your passions and sometimes you have to set aside what your brain is telling you, the rational sort of logical side, and trust your heart and the passions and where they're taking you. Because I think that's when the best decisions of my life have come out of those moments where I just kind of took a leap.
1: Pat Burke is executive creative director at Special Group in Los Angeles. He's been a part of 18 Super Bowl commercials, or you can say 15 if you don't want to pad that number out with his Oscar Mayer work way back when. Pat, great talking with you. Thanks for being with us today on the 21st show. Good luck with the speech.
2: Thank you. Thanks very much for having me.

0: That is it for us today. Coming up tomorrow here on the 21st Show, we're going to be talking about abortion in Illinois. Their Chicago Abortion Fund says they are seeing record-breaking numbers of people seeking out their services, basically to travel here. There's also been a lot of legal changes with regard to family planning, medication, things like that. We're going to talk about all of that coming up tomorrow here on the 21st Show, which is a production of Illinois Public Media. I'm Brian Mackey. Thank you for listening. We'll talk with you again tomorrow.
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3: 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We'll have the Daily and Today Explained a little bit later on this Wednesday evening. 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
10: Live from NPR News in Washington, I'm Ryland Barton. President Trump rejected Iran's latest proposal to end the war earlier this week. He called it unacceptable and said the ceasefire was on life support. But the White House in Tehran did not disclose details of what was in the proposal. NPR's Aya Batraoui has more on what Iran was asking for.
11: So there are new demands that didn't exist before this war. And those include, for example, an end to Israel's war on the Iran-backed Hezbollah in Lebanon, where Israel controls a huge part of the south of Lebanon, and where people are being killed daily in Lebanon. And also, some of these demands now include war reparations, a total lifting of a U.S. naval blockade out at sea that's keeping Iran from freely being able to export its oil.
10: NPR's Aya Batraoui reporting. Southern legislatures are continuing their redistricting efforts. President Trump is urging Republican-led states to draw new congressional districts to boost the party's chances of keeping control of Congress this year. Brooke Thorington of member station WRKF reports that Louisiana lawmakers are moving forward with a new map after a meeting that ended shortly before dawn today.
12: After heated debate and opposition from members of the public, a state Senate committee advanced a redistricting plan that could help Republicans flip a House seat now represented by a Democrat. Under the plan, the state would have five Republican-leaning districts and one Democratic one. Democratic State Senator Royce DuPlessis opposed it.
13: Hundreds of people showed up to support the diversity and true democracy of this state, and they were ignored.
12: The bill's author said he wanted to give Republicans an advantage in the midterms. Governor Jeff Landry suspended House primaries after the Supreme Court weakened the Voting Rights Act. The plan goes before the full Senate on Thursday and the House next. For NPR News, I'm Brooke Thorington in Baton Rouge, Louisiana.
10: Public attitudes about psychedelics are shifting. More Americans say they support medical use of the substances. As NPR's Will Stone reports, the new findings also point to ongoing concerns about among likely voters about its safety.
14: It's clear the outpouring of interest in psychedelics has increased visibility. Most voters had heard about psychedelics in the news, on social media, or from conversations with friends. Close to two-thirds want to make it easier for scientists to study the substances, and nearly half said therapeutic use should be legal. But under a third of respondents said they would like to see criminal penalties removed, and about one in four still has very negative views of people who use psychedelics. Across the survey, conservative voters were less receptive to reforms. The University of California, Berkeley survey was conducted last year before President Trump's executive order aimed at expanding research and access to the drugs for medical purposes. Will Stone, NPR News.
10: The price of food eaten at home rose 2.9% last month compared to a year earlier. High gas prices, tariffs, and extreme weather were to blame. That's the highest year-over-year inflation for the category since August 2023. This is NPR News. The U.S. military says the remains of the second Army soldier who went missing during military exercises in Morocco have been recovered. Specialist Mariah Simone Collington was 19 years old. She's the second soldier who fell off a cliff during a recreational hike in Morocco. The remains of Lieutenant Kendrick Lamont Key Jr. were recovered earlier this week. Meta is introducing an incognito mode for WhatsApp to allow private conversations with its AI chatbot. The feature aims to address privacy concerns about sharing sensitive information. Meta says messages in this mode will be processed securely, won't be saved by default, and will disappear upon exiting. Every World Cup brings a different soccer ball design. Sometimes people love it, other times not so much. As Freddie Menades reports from member station KNKX.
15: Adidas has designed a new soccer ball for each World Cup since 1970, starting with a traditional black and white checkered ball. Mike Boitola is the executive editor at the online publication Soccer America, and he has a theory about why this is done.
16: I think they basically want to ramp up the conversation about the ball because they're trying to sell it.
15: Former U.S. men's soccer reserve keeper Marcus Hahnemann thinks Adidas is trying to make the game better.
17: I don't know if they do, but that's their idea, right? And, you know, they're trying to keep advancing the game.
15: Adidas says the ball is designed to reflect each tournament it's used in. This year's ball features symbols for each of the three host countries, a blue star for the U.S., a red maple leaf for Canada, and a green eagle for Mexico. For NPR News, I'm Freddie Monades.
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19: Hello, I'm University of Illinois journalism student and Danville native Curtis Beasley, and welcome to Dialogue. Let's introduce you to the teens. What's your first name and your hometown?
7: I'm Zach, and I'm from Carbondale, Illinois.
20: I'm Felipe, and I'm from Champaign, Illinois.
21: I'm Anaya, and I'm from Champaign, Illinois.
22: And Melissa, and from Elmaty, Kazakhstan.
19: Awesome. So we asked our panel about the topics they wanted to talk about. Everybody, if you could tell me what about the arts is interesting to you, since that's what we're talking about.
7: I like making music a lot, not necessarily an instrument, but more digital, for sure. Like, just making beats and doing stuff like that.
20: I like listening to music, and I like painting.
21: I like making music, especially with other people, and I'm not very good at it, but I enjoy drawing sometimes.
22: Yeah, I feel the same.
19: Have any of you heard of the Broadway show Hamilton?
20: Yeah.
7: Yes.
20: Yeah.
19: Is there anything like specific that you know about it, or that you could tell me a little bit more?
7: I used to watch all the time. I like know a lot of the songs word for word.
20: Mm-hmm. Me too. My sister even went to watch it on Broadway.
21: I think my brother's more obsessed with it than I am, but the only song I know word for word is Satisfied.
19: Let's meet someone who is on Broadway and we'll discuss after we see the video.
7: Okay.
23: Hi, my name is Jonathan Butler Duplessis. I'm an actor. I'm in the Broadway cast of Hamilton. I went to Head Start, Dr. Howard, Franklin Middle School, Central High School, Parkland College, and the University of Illinois. So I am champagne all day. And the way the arts changed my life is they gave me the friends and the connections that I have carried my entire life. I spend so much time with people that actually care about me doing the things that I love that we still hang out to this day. So it helps you make the friends that you'll keep for a lifetime. I mean, Hamilton is one of the most iconic musicals of all time. So it's always been a dream of mine to perform in Hamilton. I auditioned like 6 separate times and didn't get it. But eventually, I warmed down and I got to join the cast maybe about 4 years ago. And it's helped me give back to Champaign. I only get to come back and give back to the community that raised me because the arts took such good care of me. And it also allows me to leave something behind. Because what you remember about a society are its warriors, its kings, and its artists. So art is so important because when a society is no longer here, that's one of the only things that we have left to remember it by. So I feel very glad to be a part of the art that this country and this world will leave behind.
7: If I got that right, did you say he went to Dr. Howard, Franklin, and Central?
19: Yes, sir.
7: That's exactly what, that's my, I went to Dr. Howard, I went to Franklin, now at Central.
19: Yeah, so
7: that was really crazy.
19: With that personal connection and after watching the video, I mean, what do you feel like you learned from Jonathan and his determination? What inspired you about it?
7: I don't know, it just seems like sometimes, like, if you're from, like, I want to say that Champaign's necessarily, like, super small, but, like, it's not, like, a city, and it seems like it's hard for people to be successful if they're from, like, not a city.
19: Yeah. So does his story, like, kind of give you a little bit more inspiration or determination?
7: Yeah, like, I know that it's possible to not necessarily get out of here, but just, like, go farther, see more things, just go farther in life than I thought.
20: I mean, yeah, even though he went to Central, I just think it's really interesting that you can have someone who grows up here and goes through, like, all the same stuff that we go through actually end up going and being, like, somebody who a lot of people can look up to and being someone that a lot of people just know and that, you know, just being someone, like, a big person, you know, being really successful, just, like, I think it's really interesting that that's possible when, you know, it's, like, it's weird to see it. It's rare to see, like, someone from the same place you grow up in, especially if it's not, like you said, like a giant city, end up doing something that's, like, can be really important, like you said.
19: Certainly. Anaya?
21: Yeah, that's crazy. I wouldn't have thought that someone from Champaign, like, I guess living here, you don't think that, you know, life is going to take you where it can, but it's cool to see someone who does that, and, like, especially, like, when he was talking about the connections that he makes, it showed me how important it is to make those connections, to keep taking the opportunities that you have. Like, that it really inspires me.
19: So. Certainly.
22: I'm just glad he studied before in Central High School like me. And I'm just excited.
19: Yeah. I mean, do you feel like, as someone who plays the piano and is interested in the arts, like, does that make you feel like you could do something big with the arts as well, knowing that someone from Champaign Central?
22: Maybe, but I'm not, like, super professional in piano. I'm just, like, you know, it's not my favorite hobby. Mm-hmm. So
19: yeah, I got you. Mm-hmm. No problem. This show is about amplifying the voices of teens from across our region, and recently at Centennial High School, this happened.

0: That conductor is Anaya, a senior at Centennial High School. Let's give her a warm welcome.
1: Hey, Anaya. Nice to meet you.
2: Do you have every piece of music and why?
3: It was probably the piece of music that we played on that night. It was called Minotaur.
2: Mm-hmm.
3: I think it was my favorite because it really challenged me, but it also gave me a chance to shine because that was, like, I think my last solo that I'll ever play at that school.
2: Mm-hmm.
3: It was really special to me, especially seeing how I could improve and try and make myself better.
2: Wonderful. Why do you like classical music?
3: Oh, why do I like classical music? That's a good one. I don't know. It's always had something special, especially like knowing that classical music is music that has lasted for generations. It's lasted for such a long time. Knowing that someone can make music like that and have it spread and be popularized to other people, that's awesome to me. And then also knowing that I can play that classical music and make music with other people, I think that's the best part of being a musician.
2: Yeah, I feel you. So were you nervous in front of your musicians or an audience?
3: Oh my gosh, yes. It's before every concert. I try and like calm myself down, but I'm always I'm always a little bit nervous, but it always turns out to be good in the end. Like, I'm always enjoying myself, smiling throughout the concert, even when I, you know, feel like I'm making little mistakes here and then, and those mistakes make me smile because it's something I enjoy. I enjoy it so much that those mistakes don't matter. It's just more stuff that I get to improve on, and that's what makes me happy. So.
2: Okay. So, and really interesting question for me. Do your arms get tired?
3: Oh, yeah.
2: Yeah.
3: Not on that night too much. If we do, like, do repetitions and, like, rehearsals and stuff, yes, my arms get tired and I have to shake them out and do, like, a whole routine where I stretch all of my, like, fingers and stuff like that. But I think the song that has been the most tiring is Pomp and Circumstance that we play for graduations because we have to keep doing that over and over again till everyone's off the stage, so... Yeah, my arms get tired, my fingers get tired. I have to try and take a break sometimes, but yeah, it's definitely tiring, but that's why I have all these muscles that you guys see on me today, so.
2: Nice. And I think the last question, can you tell us about your teachers? Theater is good.
3: Yes, all of my orchestra teachers that I've had, starting from elementary school. My first teacher was Mr. Vaselli, who I had in fifth grade. He was like my very first teacher, encouraged everyone to learn their violin. And then he lasted up to middle school. And I was actually going to quit playing the violin after I was done with middle school. But then Miss So came in and encouraged me to keep going. And I ended up loving it so much more in high school because I got to challenge myself, play with other people who were even more passionate about the instruments in orchestra. And eventually when Miss So left, we had Miss Sampson, who gave me the opportunity to go up there and perform that day. So the opportunities that they've all given me, the encouragement, it's so special because now this is something I'm going to continue doing after I'm done with high school. So the teachers have had a huge impact on my life, as well as my family and friends and everyone who supported me. So
1: I got a question on that too. So you said that you're going to want to do it after high school. Like, are you looking primarily after high school to do more playing, more conducting, or you still want to do both?
3: I think primarily more playing, because that conducting, I wanted to try it out. I'm not sure if I'm ready to take it to that level yet, especially since music isn't going to be my main focus after high school. But it's definitely a hobby I want to keep doing, because I don't want to stop. So I mainly just want to play my instrument and make music with other people.
1: I heard you like classical music a lot. Is there any other kinds of music that you like to listen to or play even?
3: Oh, yeah. So definitely a lot of classical music that, you know, I play with the violin. Sometimes, like, pop music that we get to play in the orchestra. But in terms of music that I listen to, I mainly listen to a lot of alternative, like, gospel or Christian songs. And then I'm definitely, I'm into all kinds of music. Of course. I love old school. I love some new music that's out there. But mainly when I'm like just sitting around wanting to listen to something, I will be listening to all of the orchestral music.
1: Oh, wow. So. And then obviously if you're practicing playing your instrument or playing a song, you just sit down and you can play the song. But how do you practice being a conductor? Like, how are you gonna practice without having a whole orchestra in front of you?
3: Usually I have the music that they play like in the background, but I also went in front of my teacher so she could give me tips on how she conducts. That way I could have a similar style to her, since that's what the orchestra is used to. Okay. So mainly just a bunch of sitting in front of the mirror, making sure I don't look funny when I'm conducting.

0: aid you on. So what all does a conductor do?
1: A conductor basically keeps the time, controls the dynamics, which is basically how loud or soft you get, and then just making sure everyone has the right emotion, like I said. They don't really tell you just keeping the counts and looking up at them, that's basically, and telling you which part of the orchestra is going, giving you your cues so you know when to come in, so stuff like that.
0: Nice.
2: All right, Anaya, if I understand correctly, you brought one of the 6 instruments that you play with you today. Could you please share some music with us?
1: Yes, of course.

0: Awesome. All right. I mean, would you like to start with some questions?
1: I really liked it. I'm just thinking, you said that you still think you have a long ways to improve, but I couldn't like hear if you messed up or anything. So like, what do you think that you could improve on?
2: Oh, everything. One of the things that my mom always says is you're your biggest critic. So even though like to everyone else, it sounds, good, I guess, I always have stuff I could pick on, like, I could fix my tone, I could fix my, like, there's everything, there's always something to improve on, but, like, knowing that actually encourages me rather than, like, you know, disencourages me.
1: And what would you give yourself out of 10 for this performance?
2: Maybe, like, a 7?
3: Really? I'd give it like an 11.
2: Oh, wow. That was
3: good.
1: Right. I thought it was really good, too.
0: Yeah, I'd like to ask, too, and if you guys don't know, we can have Anaya tell us. Do you guys know what song that was?
3: No.
1: Yeah, so that I think that was called Lift Every Voice and Sing. Yeah. Like, that's just what I think, you know,
3: nice
1: off the top of my head.
0: Yeah, certainly. Yeah. Well, do you all have any more questions for Anaya? Anything you'd like to say?
4: I don't know. It was very beautiful. It's like, I don't know, musical language. It's wonderful. I think I don't have any questions.
3: Is your family very musical?
2: Oh, yes. Then. That's the only reason why I started. My whole family is musical, whether it be playing an instrument or singing, both. Like, everyone sings.
3: Yeah.
2: But yeah, my whole family is musical, and that's also why I'm encouraged. Like, everyone is encouraging me, and since everyone can hear certain stuff as like musicians, they know when I need to fix stuff and give me like little tips and stuff, give me ways to be more confident. So yeah.
1: Do you think that adds extra pressure sometimes?
2: You know, sometimes it does, especially if you have someone who knows what mistakes you make sitting right next to you and like, you know, paying attention to what you're doing. But other times it makes me feel more comfort, especially if you're in a place where you don't know everyone, you know there are people out there who still support you.
1: And then again, how long have you been playing the violin for?
2: Since 5th grade, so I think that's 7 or 8 years now.
1: Oh, wow. And have you played any other instruments?
2: Yeah, oh gosh, So I started playing the saxophone when I was a freshman in high school. That's because my grandpa actually plays the saxophone. He goes around and plays the saxophone all around town, out of town. It's

0: that's why I wanted to learn to play. So I played that in the marching band, specifically the alto saxophone, and then I learned how to play the soprano too. And then this year, I just started learning how to play the cello, the viola, and the bass.
1: Oh, wow. Awesome.
0: Yeah.
2: And which one of those are you most excited to learn? Like, which one's your favorite?
0: Ooh. Besides for the violin, because this will always be in my heart, probably, I'm really liking the bass so far, because that one was the hardest to learn out of all of them. But I also like the comfort that cello gives me and how deep and rich its tone is, so, yeah.
1: All right. Anaya, who's a student conductor and a player of multiple instruments at Champaign Centennial High School, we see you and we thank you for joining us today.
0: Thank you.
2: Thank you very much.
0: Thank you.
3: It was really awesome.
0: Thank you. Thank you for having me.
3: Of course.
1: Coming up on this teen edition of Dialogue, from climate to storytelling to fashion to canines, our teens react to hot takes on what different careers can do for you. This is Dialogue, an exchange about culture straight from the soul.
4: 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I'm Steve Inskeep. We're reporting from the presidential summit in Beijing on the next morning edition from NPR News.
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1: Hello, and thanks for joining us. I am University of Illinois journalism student and Danville native Curtis Beasley. Let's get started by introducing our teen guest today. If you all could please say your first name and your hometown, and just as a reminder, we're doing first names only because you all are minors and we would like to protect your identities.
11: My name is Melissa. I'm from Almaty, Kazakhstan.
0: My name is Anaya, and I'm from Champaign, Illinois.
12: My name is Felipe, and I'm from Champaign, Illinois.
3: My name is Zach, and I'm from Carbondale, Illinois.
1: All right. We asked our panel about the topics they wanted to talk about, and for our first hot take, we will be doing climate change. So what all comes to mind for you all when it comes to climate change? Like, any first thoughts about it?
3: Like, I kind of imagine just, like, the polar bears. I don't know. That's what I've been like. I think when, like, people say climate change, that's what I think of and what I've been shown. But I'm not too educated on climate change.
12: I think of, like, ocean levels rising and a lot of animals just losing their homes.
0: I just kind of think of, like, a domino effect, because there's a lot of environmental, like, problems that lead up to climate change that I think we could all work on and fix.
11: Yeah, I feel all the same.
1: Yes, certainly. So as you said, you feel, Zach, you feel you may not be as educated on climate change. Let's meet someone who knows a little bit more about weather and climate, and we'll discuss what he has to say after mm-hmm. this video.
13: Hi, my name is Andrew Pritchard, and I work as a meteorologist in Champaign, Illinois. I work as a meteorologist in the agricultural sector for Nutrien. My work here has a bit of a weather safety element. We get a lot of dangerous storms in the plains in the Midwest, so I want to make sure that everyone who might potentially be out working in the fields is aware of these dangerous storms before they strike, so they've got that in their minds as they go through their day. And then at Illinois Public Media, I work as a broadcast meteorologist, where I'm telling the story every day about what the forecast is going to be, what sort of high impact weather that we have to deal with. And then when we have severe weather, I get on the air and get that live severe weather coverage.
14: We're tracking a line of storms that is producing widespread wind damage, and we've got embedded tornadoes possible with this line of storms.
13: You know, with climate change, something that I'm seeing here is some of these heavy rainfall events that we get in the Midwest. We're getting a lot of rain, and we're getting a lot more of it at once with some of these big thunderstorms that we get here in the Corn Belt during the spring and during the summer and sometimes during the fall as well. What someone can do to kind of make a difference when it comes to climate change is to just be curious. There's a lot of information out there, a lot of it coming in fast, and a lot of it is emotionally driven and charged. And so just be curious and kind of do your research and be an open source of communication with others who want to kind of talk about that as well. So just try to inform yourself with as many sources as you can and just being kind of curious and open-minded and kind of logical in the way that you think about the science that drives the atmosphere.
1: So what did you all think about Andrew and his advice?
12: I thought it was pretty interesting. I didn't know that there's like meteorologists that are specifically in an agricultural sector. I thought it was more of like a overall thing, but
3: I think like the weather, like climate change really does affect weather and like creates more extreme weather. And I think like he does help climate change, but he also helps keep us safe and keep us informed. And I'm very thankful for that, because without that, I mean, it'd be really hard just to, you know.
11: No, I agree on that, especially the weather that we've seen within the past few years in Champaign, like seeing how it's changed. And I mean, Midwest weather has always not been that great, but it's been kind of noticeable. And I think when people like see those small percentages of how much the globe is warming, they don't really think much of it, but the effects are starting to become noticeable. So I think that's really important.
15: Yeah, I agree, and I think it's very dangerous to do this video with tornado, and so it's interesting.
1: Yeah, Melissa, I'm happy you bring that up too, because I'm sure you all are aware that recently we were in a tornado warning, and there was actually like a touchdown nearby in the surrounding areas in Illinois. So as Melissa said, like how do you feel about, you know, Andrew specifically as a meteorologist, his willingness to go chase those storms down to keep us safe, like to give us the information we need to navigate mm-hmm. those situations? So, like, actually, anything you say about that?
12: Yeah, recently in that storm, we had a tournament and we were driving up there, and the storm landed, I think it was like 10 miles off from Rockford where we were. We had to pull off from the highway in Rockford, and like, you don't really realize how powerful the storms are until you're right there. We weren't even where the tornado touched down, but the fact that we were just close enough, you could really see the wind, the like rain was pouring, wind was flying everywhere, there was stuff like flying through the air, and it was insane.
3: Yeah, it was, yeah. We were on our way to a soccer tournament, and we had to stop, get off the highway just because of the weather.
11: So know that there's someone who wants to go out there and, you know, chase down those things. That's awesome. They're like a hero in like real life.
15: Yeah, I agree.
1: Well, we can now move on to our next topic, which is going to be pop culture. And I want to ask, is there anyone in specific that you all follow and like get inspiration from for your style? Is there anyone, like anything you kind of look into for fashion? How do you feel about that?
3: Definitely, like probably like a lot about music artists for sure. music artists, like pro athletes. That's really like, I don't really, there's no like, it's quote unquote like influencers or like anyone that I like follow or look up to.
12: Yeah, a lot of things with what he said, and then also just kind of like figuring out like other people are doing, because like fashion, especially like fashion, changes a lot. It's always kind of, you know, you never know what it's going to be. Just like seeing people around you, you can kind of get an idea of what's going on.
0: Yeah, I think that's true. I look up, sometimes I kind of just want to go and wear whatever I want, but sometimes I do look like, I don't have a specific person that I like follow for like fashion inspiration, but mainly like Pinterest or TikTok, like any popular apps like that. That's kind of where I get my inspo if I really want to dress up.
15: Yeah, I'm agree.
1: Yeah. All right, well, let's meet someone who turned her interest in fashion into a business. We'll talk more about it after the video.
16: Everyone thinks that being a nail tech is just a hobby. That's until it starts paying your bills. Hi, I am Miracle O'Neill from Atlanta, Georgia, a 22-year-old nail tech, also known as Miracle's Nails. I started doing nails during COVID at just the age of 15. It started off as something I did when I was bored or just as a hobby. But what started off as pastime turned into my real passion, and from my passion, I got my business. Since then, I've been able to grow my clientele and do amazing things like work New York Fashion Week and even Paris Fashion Week. I want you to know that never underestimate the small beginnings. Something that you start in your bedroom can literally change your life if you're consistent. The nail industry is bigger than people think it is. It's business, it's branding, it's creativity, and most importantly, it's freedom. What you put your mind to can change your life and take you places that you never even imagined. So do it scared, start small, start big. It doesn't matter, your dreams are just the arm's reach away. Trust in yourself and you can do all things.
1: All right. So what are y'all's thoughts about Miracle and her message, and also just starting a business in general?
3: I don't know, just like the thing, like it was also, we learned with the coach you interviewed earlier, like you can turn your hobby into a career. And that's like one of the biggest things. That's just really awesome if you could turn like something you love doing in your time, but also does it make it not fun? Because like you're turning something you did for fun, but now it's tied to like your living, like how much money you make and stuff.
12: I think it's cool that she's showing that like a lot of people think that starting a business, you have to be starting something kind of big, like something that's kind of elaborate. But business is really just like everyday things that everybody, like if someone's going to go buy something, you're buying it from a business. If you're going to get your hair done, you're going to your business, like you're getting your nails done, you're going to a business. So everything can be a business. It doesn't have to be a big elaborate whole thing. You can be a business that specifies for something that people do on like common like basis.
0: Yeah, I think it's awesome that she's doing that. She started when she was young and it was something that started out small, like she said, like things start out small, and if you love it enough and if you work like hard enough for it, like it can turn into something big. I thought that was awesome, especially going to like, what was it, New York Fashion Week?
1: Mm-hmm.
0: That's awesome. Like that's just crazy how far something you love can take you.
15: Yeah, I think she's really good because, like, nails done in U.S., I think it's a really good idea to open that because I think that's expensive. And she wonderful.
1: And before we move on, like, I might just ask a quick question. Have you all ever thought about entrepreneurship or like starting your own business? Like, even if it's not something that you're dedicated to, but just like having the thought in passing.
3: Yeah. Oh, you wanna go?
12: Sure. I think it's always a thought, you know. You're all kind of young here, so deciding what we want to do with our lives. So I think it's always a thought in the back of my mind, but it probably won't be what I end up going for. But I think it's a good thing to just always keep in your head that you can do it if you really put your mind to it.
3: For me, for sure, like, I've had thoughts of, like, being, like, a financial advisor, and maybe, I mean, you could work with a business, but also creating your own financial advisory business is also something I've thought about.
0: Yeah, I've definitely thought about starting my own business when I was younger, just to make some money since I was too young to get an actual job, but, yeah.
15: Yeah, I agree.
1: All right. We can now move into our next topic. And so I'll start it with a question. What do you think about police dogs?
0: Yeah, I love police dogs. I mean, I love any dogs. I love all animals. I think it's so cool to, like, see they're using, like, their, like what their abilities to, like, help them on the police force. And I bet it makes them happier throughout their day, because what dog doesn't make someone happy when they're working? Like, I think that's cool.
15: Yeah, I think the dogs to police is a really good job. They're really cute, and I really love dogs.
1: Yeah,
15: it's
1: awesome.
15: Really big dream, so.
1: So now we'll go ahead and take a look at a video of some people who know a little bit about police dogs, and then we'll discuss after you see the video.
17: Hi, my name's Alex. I'm with the University of Illinois Police Department. I am a behavioral health detective with our REACH team, and this is K9 Lollipop. So Lollipop and I, we respond to calls for service for people who are having a who are in crisis. So this could be anything from they're displaying manic behaviors to they're having suicidal thoughts. We go there with in a co-response team. So I have a social worker or a clinician with me. So when I graduated 2016, my first big adult job was the University of Illinois Police Department. I've been here since. I got into the mental health aspect of things because I've noticed we run a lot of crisis intervention calls, and I wanted to make a difference. Lollipop and I also go to a lot of campus events where we do presentations. We handle students, especially during high stress times like finals or midterms week.
18: I'm Officer Ethan Folks. I'm a patrol officer of the University of Illinois Police Department from Champaign, Illinois, and this is K9 Jet. So Jet here is a German wire-haired pointer. He is about to be 3 years old. He's a bomb dog. He basically does a lot of stationary items for call-outs type of things. Then he also does explosive odor tracking. You see him at the basketball games, football games, big time events where he'll be walking through the crowd, so say hi to us. So I chose to be a police officer just because I change pace every day. I'm not sitting at a desk or an office. I get to go out, patrol the streets. I want to be a canine officer just because it's a different type of work within the police department. Having a partner with you in the back every day that may drive you crazy is always fun. And then learning new things about the dog and the things that they do and watching them work is just something that really interested me. And he still just gets me going every day out to work and makes things fun. And watching him is always enjoyable.
1: Would you prefer the canine or the emotional support dog?
15: Emotional support dog, because I think it's really important. I really love dogs. And I mean, for me, it's really important, like, dogs to be, like, safely and, like, to be like a dog. He needs to play a lot. And I think to be like a police dog, it's too hard for them.
1: Yeah. And do you think, like, maybe ever if you're sad or feeling down, like, a dog can help you feel better and lift you up?
15: Mm-hmm.
1: Yeah. Awesome. Anaya?
0: I love the way that dogs are on the police force, especially the therapy dogs, like they said, like in times of stress or when students are going through finals. I think that's really important. It could, like, be something unexpected that makes your day go better. It gives you maybe that little boost that you need to keep going when you have all of this schoolwork or anything else that's not even related to school. So I think that's cool.
1: Yeah,
2: I love dogs in general. We have at our school, we have a service like therapy dog in the library. It's such a cute husky. I love that dog so much. I think it is actually really useful if you're stressed. Because the dog doesn't see your stress. It just wants to play around, always happy. It's in a good mood no matter what. So it's just a nice little, it's a nice thing sometimes.
3: Yeah, I actually didn't know, like, the police had, like, I thought they were just, like, the dogs that you see in movies where they just, like, attack you or, like, sniff drugs or, like, something. I don't know, but that was really cool to see. And, like, have they work with them every day? Do, like, the dogs, like, go to sleep at the police station? Do they go home with their officers? Like, I wonder, like, where do the dogs go after work?
1: Yeah, I'm glad you mentioned that, too, that this video kind of helped shape your perspective because, and I'm coming up short on his name, so excuse me for that, but the canine, I think his name is Jet, I learned, so in one of my classes, I was able to speak with some people from the UIPD police mm-hmm. department. And so they were saying, like, his job or the dogs who are on the bomb squad, what they do, like, let's say there's going to be a football game at Memorial Stadium, they got to go through and sniff the whole thing
3: right.
1: for explosives, for our safety. So, yeah, like, there are a lot of things that those dogs do that, like, we wouldn't even know. Just because of like what we see in the media. But before we like wrap up, I wanted to ask you three, because Melissa did answer, would you have a preference for a canine or an emotional support dog?
0: I think definitely an emotional support dog, because I mean, I just need like having someone to support you and to like pet and like play with. That's I think that's really important.

0: Welcome back to Dialogue on Illinois Soul. I'm University of Illinois journalism student Curtis Beasley. Thanks to Logan from Champaign for playing his guitar to help us get our third segment going. Let's introduce you to the teens in this segment. What's your first name, your hometown, and what sport you play?
1: I'm Zach. I'm from Carbondale, Illinois, and I play soccer.
2: I'm Felipe. I'm from Champaign, Illinois, and I play soccer.
0: Awesome. Zach and Felipe are two of the 2.5 million young Americans who play soccer according to U.S. Youth Soccer, a little under the population of Chicago, not counting the suburbs. Two people who know a lot about soccer are here with us today. If you two would like to introduce yourself, starting with Coach.
3: Hi, I'm Rui Vaz. I am from São Paulo, Brazil, and I'm the head men's soccer coach at Eastern Illinois University.
4: Hey guys, I'm Gui Guagnano from São Paulo, Brazil, and I am a forward at Eastern Illinois University.
0: Awesome. Zach and Felipe, if you'd like to start with your questions, we can get started.
2: So for you, Coach, like just a little bit about your journey in becoming just a soccer player. So like from playing in Italy, what's the difference in Brazil, Italy, America, just like the whole thing?
3: Yeah, my career was a little unorthodox, let's put it that way. I played futsal in Brazil, and then up until I was 16, 17, and then I migrated to the 11v11, big field soccer. And I was pretty much studying and playing. In Brazil, we say it's a agent club, you know, for players to be seen. And I had the European passport, and I had a chance to go to Italy back in 2005. Mm-hmm. And so I never really played in Brazil. You know, never had a career in the youth in Brazil like Gui did. So I went to Italy, and then I played in the lower division there for a few years, for 2-3 years. And then I moved to Portugal to play third division there, and I played 2 years there. And at that time, I already knew I wanted to coach. You know, I was 22, 23. Mm-hmm. And then I had a chance to come here to the U.S. to play. And I came to a junior college in Kansas, Cowley College. I played there for 2 years, transferred to Oklahoma City University. It's an NAIA in Oklahoma City. Mm-hmm. I was a 23-year-old freshman. Wow. You know, so I graduated, I was 27, 28. And after that, I started coaching right away. I went back to Cowley to be a volunteer assistant coach. And my career started there. And I coached at Cowley for 8-9 years. I say those numbers 8-9 because I don't really know specifically right. The time. Mm, but last year, February, I started my journey at Eastern Illinois.
2: So. And for you, just the same thing, like a run through about like just your life and your journey to getting here. And like, what about Eastern Illinois made you feel like that was your right choice?
4: Mm-hmm. Well, like Coach Rui said, I started really young in Brazil with the academies. In Brazil, we have the academy system starting when you are 6. So when I was 6, I joined the Portuguesa Academy on futsal, because field soccer, right? Our regular soccer starts only at U11, youth 11. So with 6, I joined the Portuguesa futsal team. And then I did my whole futsal career there, U6, U7, U8, U9. And then on U10, a little bit earlier, I migrated to field soccer. So I had my first field soccer tournament when I was 10. And then I played my first U11 as a true U11 player at Portuguesa. Had a really good year for this transition for field soccer. Had a great experience there. Came back to Portuguesa. COVID hit.
2: Okay.
4: Yeah, and then when that happened, I was on an academy contract.
2: Yeah.
4: And we know Brazil is an undeveloped country, so we never knew when the COVID would end and everything. And an agent that I had at the time introduced me to an agency that used to bring players to the United States.
2: Mm-hmm.
4: And that's how I got my first scholarship to do high school here. So I went to Chattanooga, Tennessee, Baylor School for high school.
2: That's awesome.
4: And then played there for around 2 years, and then started my college career. Went first at Barry University in Miami, transferred to UAB, to Division I program in Birmingham, and then Coach Hui gave me a call to come to EIU. It was midnight call. It was very, very late.
3: It was midnight.
4: Yeah.
3: I was driving from Illinois to Kansas.
1: Okay.
3: And then I was speaking with a former player of mine who was Guy's teammate.
1: Uh-huh. Did, like, being from the same place, like, help at all? Like, with this, like, interaction or...?
3: It, for me, always helps.
1: Yeah.
3: Because I kind of... especially knowing people that knew him, you know. Mm. It's so much easier to get a feedback, and when you do some scouting, you have to ask, how is this guy? And
1: yeah.
3: And then he played with three guys that played for me
1: on
3: different occasions. So I had three different perspectives, you know. And they were all positive. And then there were positive things that I heard, there were negative things that I heard, and you have to look at this equation and make a decision. And ultimately, he came, and it was the right decision.
2: What was it like getting that call in the middle of the night?
4: Yeah, it's kind of funny because it was just pretty much the day that I decided that I needed to move. I wasn't happy in Birmingham at all. And just going on your question, right, about being from the same place, from the same country, I was done with college soccer, to be honest.
1: Yeah.
4: My second year, I didn't know if I wanted to play college anymore or go overseas. Because, again, it's a really different culture here, right? When you have somebody that comes from a different country, it's a little bit hard to adapt to culture, coaching staff sometimes. And I feel like that's what I really needed. Work with somebody that understands my culture, understands my way. So being from the same country helps a lot, for sure.
1: Because
3: I know that he knows that I'm being truthful with what I say. You know, sometimes it feels like I have to walk on eggshells when I have to do that with someone from the U.S., for instance. You know, because even though I've been here for 15 years, I know the differences in culture. The U.S. is a huge country. You know, people come from different places. I coach people from Kentucky, from Michigan, from Texas. So how am I going to approach that? You know, and then I have my way of doing things, but you still have to understand, how is the player going to take this? You know, and with him, I have no regard for his feelings because I know exactly how he's going to take it.
1: Yeah.
3: And sometimes I know when I say I don't have any regards, it's not that I don't care about him. It's just like, I know that he's going to absorb in a way and he's going to respond, you know. And for me, that's what makes it good, this relationship, because he knows how hard I've been on him, but he knows that we have the best intentions in our heart, because I want to get something from him.
1: Right, of course. So, also...
3: And he's going to respond, you know. And for me, that's what makes it good, this relationship, because... he knows how hard I've been on him, but he knows that we have the best intentions in our heart, because I want to get something from him.
1: Right, of course. So also, coach, like, you're new to Eastern Illinois, and like, building a program like this, what was the biggest challenge, and like, just what's the possibilities, like, what was the biggest challenge in coming to this new university and transferring from Cali to Eastern Illinois?
3: Well, the biggest challenge is starting from scratch, you know, because you have to build a foundation and to bring a new culture, a new way of seeing things. We wanna obviously win. We wanna bring positive results, but for that to happen in a sustainable way, you have to build a foundation, and you have to do something

0: Yeah.
1: Because you have to build a foundation and to bring a new culture, a new way of seeing things. We want to obviously win. We want to bring positive results. But for that to happen in a sustainable way, you have to build a foundation and you have to do something that's going to be good for the future, not just, okay, we're going to win now and then next year we're going to have to rebuild again. No, we want to do something that's going to be strong, that's going to be firm.
0: This is for Guy. What is like a typical week like look like with balancing like school, practices, like all different type of stuff, games? What is it like?
2: It depends a lot if you're in the fall or in the spring.
0: Yes.
2: Yeah, but I would say when we're in season, we usually practice every morning. So wake up very, very early. Locker room, we have a report time. And practice in the morning, so around from 7:30 to 9:30. From there, we go to school. I usually take two classes a day. So if I start at 11, I'm probably done by 1:30, because you have the lunch break and everything. And if it's a regular day, we usually lift on the afternoons.
0: Okay.
2: So we have the lift at 4 or 5 p.m. And have to go back to bed early because we wake up very early as well.
1: It says they go to bed early. Some we can see in their eyes like, oh, he didn't go to bed.
2: But it depends. If the day before a game, then it's a different preparation, right? You're probably not going to lift the day before a game.
0: Right.
2: If it's a game day at home, most of the times we're excused from class. So then you probably have a meeting in the morning, right? The team meeting, walk through, and get yourself ready for the game, right? Have a good lunch and then play. Usually afternoon, 3 p.m., 4 p.m., depends on the game time. But that's usually a training in the morning, class, and then lift in the afternoon.
0: What do like away games look like?
2: Well, it also depends on the distance, right? But if it's most of the away games last year, we would train in the morning and then go to and then travel.
0: Yes.
2: Spend the night, and the game day is usually the day after we travel.
0: Mm-hmm.
2: So last year we had trips to Milwaukee, Purdue,
1: Arkansas.
2: I didn't have the chance to go to Texas because I tore my shoulder.
0: Oh.
2: But we have a lot of trips, spending nights away in the hotels. It's a very nice experience. That's something that Division I has to offer that it's unique. You know, I've been in Division II, and I'm sure that in terms of the experience, Division I has to offer a lot of these things that can attract international players, the best players in the nation as well, wants to be in Division I for that.
0: Of course.
2: Yeah.
3: And then you obviously must have your own experiences with practice and games. What's it like for you having to balance practice, games, scheduling, everything?
1: Yeah, I love it. It's my job, and it doesn't feel like a job at all. You know, I look forward for Mondays, you know. And, for me, it's just the same thing. I wake up extra early to prepare the field because we prepare the training session the day before, you know. And then we prepare the field, run training sessions, and then have some rest, have lunch, and then start thinking about the training sessions or scouting the other teams or watching the games, watching the other players, preparing all the logistics for the trips and everything, you know. So game days, we prepare the games and we prepare all the operations that needs to be done, you know. So we just try to make sure the players have the most fulfilling experience, you know. So we have to work hard in the background and make sure they just go there and play.
4: Mm-hmm. All right, well, that was an amazing conversation. I just want to wrap it up and say let's thank our guests, EIU head coach, Coach Vaz, and Guy for coming to speak with us.
0: Yeah, thank you so much, guys.
1: Well, thank you,
0: really
1: thank you for having us.
2: Yeah, thank you guys for the opportunity, having us here to talk about EIU, the program, and I'm sure that for the next couple of years, you guys are going to hear a lot about us.
0: The coach,
2: and the coach,
1: yeah.
0: Yeah.
2: Yeah,
1: thank you.
0: Yeah, of course.
4: That's all for our show. The Content Creation Lab is a collaboration between

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Reginald Hardwick is IPM's News and Public Affairs Director. I'm Curtis Beasley, University of Illinois journalism student. 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

0: 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I'm meteorologist Andrew Pritchard. 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
1: This is Katie Buzard, editor of Clef Notes. 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
3: The United States also wants China to use its influence with Iran to get the Iranians to open up the strait. And it'll be really interesting to see whether President Xi, who is very cautious, might actually quietly intervene on the U.S.'s behalf with Iran.
4: I'm Rachel Abrams. That's coming up on The Daily from The New York Times.
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0: Live from NPR News in Washington, I'm Ryland Barton. President Trump's trade war with China has shown the world's two biggest economies can hurt each other. U.S. firms are looking for suppliers outside of China, and China has cut back on purchases of U.S. soybeans and deprived U.S. manufacturers of crucial minerals and metals. On the eve of Trump's state visit to Beijing this week, Secretary of State Marco Rubio told Fox News that the U.S. wants to reshape its trading relationship with China.
1: On trade, look. The United States is very clear. We have to be able to make our own stuff. We cannot depend on China or any country for that matter for 100% of anything that we need. You know, when you depend on any other country for 100% of what you need, you're very vulnerable. Likewise, you know, China wants the world to be dependent on them for 100%.
2: Yeah.
1: Because it gives them strength and leverage. So that's a perfect example of an area in which our interests are not aligned.
0: Trump will meet with Chinese President Xi Jinping momentarily. The Trump administration is withholding $1.3 billion in Medicaid payments to California and is threatening to suspend more unless states show they're prosecuting Medicaid fraud. NPR's Jacqueline Diaz has more.
3: Vice President J.D. Vance announced these actions as part of his role as the administration's fraud czar. He said the White House is targeting California because it isn't taking fraud seriously. The administration is sending letters to all 50 states. It's threatening to freeze funding to the state's Medicaid programs unless they aggressively go after Medicaid fraud. And if they don't, Vance said the administration will look to make other cuts.
4: And if we continue to find problems, we can turn off other resources within their state Medicaid programs as well.
3: As part of this crackdown, the administration is also imposing a six-month freeze on some new Medicare enrollments by hospice and home care providers. Jacqueline Diaz, NPR News.
0: Debate continues on Capitol Hill about the origins of the COVID virus. The Senate Homeland Security and Governmental Affairs Committee heard testimony today suggesting the virus originally came from a lab in China. NPR's Katie Riddle reports.
5: For years, Republican leaders have been suggesting that the COVID-19 virus leaked from a Chinese laboratory and that public health officials at the time worked to cover this fact up. Today, a man named James Erdman III, who works for the CIA, reinforced this narrative.
6: Intelligence community leaders and senior analysts downplayed the possibility that the COVID pandemic originated as a result of a lab incident.
5: There's limited evidence on the origins of the virus. Many scientists say the most likely scenario is that it came from animals in the wild. Katie Riddle, NPR News.
0: The Senate has confirmed Kevin Warsh as chairman of the Federal Reserve. The vote brings new leadership to the world's most powerful central bank at a fraught moment for the global economy. The Fed is trying to confront stubborn inflation and deep divisions over interest rates. The S&P 500 rose more than 0.5% today. This is NPR News from Washington. Chronic wasting disease has been discovered in the National Elk Refuge in Wyoming. It adds urgency to a 2021 plan to re-examine the size of the 11,000-strong Jackson elk herd, the nation's largest migratory herd. The first case of the disease in the refuge was discovered last month. Chronic wasting disease is always fatal and easily transmissible. The State Department says it will suspend a requirement that some World Cup fans pay a bond of up to $15,000 to come to the U.S. this summer. NPR's Becky Sullivan has more.
7: Visitors from 50 countries are subject to the bond payments, which were imposed by the Trump administration last year as part of a crackdown on immigration. Five of those countries have teams participating in the World Cup, all of them from Africa: Algeria, Cabo Verde, Cote d'Ivoire, Senegal, and Tunisia. Now, visitors with verified World Cup tickets will be allowed to skip those bond payments so long as they opt into the FIFA Pass system unveiled by the White House last fall. Several participating countries are subject to partial or total travel bans, including Haiti, Iran, and Senegal, though the White House has committed to making exceptions for players, coaches, and staff. Becky Sullivan, NPR News, Washington.
0: A museum in Illinois is wondering how it got a speeding ticket for its replica of the car in the TV show Knight Rider that hasn't moved from its display in years. The Volo Museum near Chicago says it got a $50 ticket from New York City. It includes traffic cam photos of a black Trans Am with California license plate Knight. It's unclear why the museum ended up with the ticket. This is NPR News.
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2: From the New York Times, I'm Rachel Abrams, and this is The Daily. For the first time in nearly a decade, President Trump will meet with China's President Xi Jinping in Beijing. The meeting comes as Trump struggles to extract himself from the war with Iran and must now face off against China, the biggest threat to the U.S.'s dominance on everything from technology to trade. Today, my colleague David Sanger explains what's likely to come of this meeting and, more pressingly, what will not. It's Wednesday, May 13th.
9: Hey, guys. Can you hear me?
2: David, we can hear you. Where are you right now?
9: Good. I'm in my hotel in Beijing. I just arrived with several of my Washington Bureau colleagues, and we are all preparing for the president arriving for his first trip to China in the second term. He'll get in on Wednesday night and meet Xi Jinping the next morning and part of Friday before he just turns around and goes right back home.
2: Okay, so now that you're in Beijing, can you set the scene for us a little bit, David? Like, what is the significance of this meeting between President Trump and Xi Jinping?
9: Well, as initially conceived, Rachel, this was going to be the first of a series of meetings this year in an effort by the president to have something of a rapprochement with the Chinese after many, many years of tension. The last time the president was here was 2017, and it was a very different situation. The president was treated with all the pageantry that the Chinese do very well. He had just been elected president, to the surprise of China and the world, and perhaps himself. He was just beginning to think about how China correlated with his economic policies and his defense policies.
10: The United States is committed to protecting the intellectual property of our companies and providing a level playing field.
9: And was going to focus on China's rise as a major power.
10: In the coming months and years, I look forward to building an even stronger relationship between our two countries, China and the United States of America.
9: But this time he arrives under the cloud of the Iran conflict. You'll remember he was supposed to come here in April and put it off, and did so, I think, fairly convinced that by mid-May, Iran would have already capitulated. And now instead he shows up with Iran resisting, with other world leaders like Chancellor Merz of Germany contending that Iran has humiliated the United States, and with the Chinese themselves a bit mystified about why the U.S. was having such a hard time opening up a body of water such as the Strait of Hormuz, or defeating a kind of second or third rate power in their mind like Iran. And the fact of the matter is, he comes into this summit looking a bit weakened.
2: Okay, so I understand that Donald Trump is walking into these meetings much weaker than in 2017. But as for the meeting itself, what do we know, if anything, about what they're actually going to be discussing?
9: Well, Rachel, this is Donald Trump, and his idea of a summit is to emerge with a bunch of business deals, even if they don't fundamentally change the nature of the relationship. And he set this one up just that way. And so you'll hear a lot about the three B's, beef, beans, and Boeing.
2: Why beans, beef, and Boeing?
9: Well, these are three big, distinctly American exports. The Chinese have always bought American soybeans, although they think they're overpriced. They've long been dependent on Boeing, although now they're building some very good aircraft of their own. And beef, well, they're trying to start up their own beef industry as well, but they're still buying some specialty American beef. I'm sure that you will hear many announcements and the press think they're overpriced. They've long been dependent on Boeing, although now they're building some very good aircraft of their own. And beef, well, they're trying to start up their own beef industry as well, but they're still buying some specialty American beef. I'm sure that you will hear many announcements and the president will declare that these were the biggest purchases ever, but they are fundamentally commodities. And that's where the two countries do business most easily.
11: But, you know, one thing that I did not hear you discuss in your discussion of the three Bs, David, was a pretty big T that we've been talking about on the show a lot, and that is tariffs. Where does that fit into all of this?
9: Well, obviously, tariffs are a huge issue for the Chinese. China's been a big target of Trump's tariff regime, and I'm sure that it will dominate a lot of the discussion. But the fact of the matter is the Chinese were able to get President Trump to back down some last year when, in retaliation, they cut off rare earths and magnets and so forth to the U.S. to demonstrate that they, too, have a bit of leverage here. And then came the Supreme Court decision, which forced the U.S. to pay back some of the tariffs that have already been collected. And now a trade court decision is going after President Trump's ability to impose a 10% tariff on every country. So I think that Xi Jinping probably feels like he's already won half his argument before he starts. Now, there are some tariffs on specific Chinese products that certainly are a big concern to them. And here, the biggest example is Chinese cars. You know, the Chinese, during the president's first term, exported about 1 million cars a year. This past

0: year, they've exported around the world 7 million, except to the United States, where they were barred chiefly by Joe Biden, who put 100% tariff on Chinese cars. And that's a big source of complaint on the part of the Chinese.
1: Okay, so China is going to want to push to get these cars into the U.S. Do we expect a deal?
0: No, we do not, because I think everybody recognizes that China's car production capacity is posing a considerable threat to the American car makers, just as Japan did decades ago. But I think what's worth remembering here, Rachel, is these are the immediate trade tensions that take place between countries all the time, with our adversaries, with our allies. But what's frustrating sometimes around these summit meetings is that we all know there are much more fundamental divides between the two countries, divides that go to the heart of the question of who will be the dominant economic power, the dominant military power, the dominant technological power for the next number of decades. And it's not clear whether any of those core issues in the relationship will come up, at least in direct form.
1: We'll be right back.
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10: I'm Jeremy Hobson. 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One of them will be a challenge the U.S. military has long faced, the lasting toll of war on those who serve. 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
1: 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He says events of the last year show that China now faces the U.S. as a true peer as they square off over trade and tariffs, the Iran conflict, and the future of Taiwan. 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
1: This is The Daily. I'm Rachel Abrams. Back to my conversation with David Sanger about what is and is not likely to come out of President Trump's meeting with President Xi Jinping this week. So, David, talk to us about those fundamental divides that are both at the heart of the battle for dominance between these two countries and also potentially unlikely to come up in the meeting this week.
0: Rachel, it's no secret that for the past 10 years, the U.S. and China have been engaged in what sometimes looks like a bit of a death struggle, right? Xi Jinping has made no secret of the fact that by 2049, he wants China to be the number one military, economic, political, and perhaps even cultural power in the world. And the question of how the United States is going to deal with the rise of essentially a peer competitor, the only country that can deal with us across the board in those areas, is the fundamental question.
1: Mm-hmm.
0: And you're seeing in summits like this that this plays out in arguments about all kinds of specific issues. But the overall question is, how do you deal with a country that's trying to displace you as the world's number one power?
1: What are some of those issues, David? Walk us through those.
0: We'll start with nuclear weapons. China had, under Mao,

0: And why is this critical? Because just a few months ago, as we've discussed on the Daily before, the last remaining arms control treaty between Russia and the United States expired. And President Trump, I think rightly, said it doesn't make sense to negotiate a new one unless China's part of that agreement. And the Chinese so far have said outright they have no interest in arms control or even discussing it until they have an arsenal the size of ours. What they are ready to discuss is Taiwan and Taiwan's right to exist.
1: And what specifically about Taiwan do you anticipate coming up in this meeting?
0: Well, Xi Jinping would like to do anything he can to show that the United States is becoming more open to the thought that China over time would take over Taiwan. He doesn't expect an invitation for them to do so. What he's looking for are some small wording changes that might make the Taiwanese more doubtful that the U.S. would come to their aid.
1: Wording changes like?
0: Well, the simplest one that is described most often is that American officials usually say that they would not support Taiwan declaring its own independence. But what the Chinese want to do is move that word to oppose. Sounds like a small change. In fact, it's got big diplomatic significance to it because opposes means that we would take a specific view that the only real China is the People's Republic and that we would oppose any effort to go challenge that. And we just don't know how this is going to turn out. One of his aides told reporters in a briefing over the weekend that he expected no change in the American position. But that's only true if the president doesn't freelance. And of course, we know he is bound to freelance.
1: Which I can imagine is exactly what China's hoping for.
0: Yes. But what's really interesting is that Taiwan is one of the few topics that when you raise it with President Trump, he refuses to get fully engaged. He recognizes that the United States needs the output of Taiwan Semiconductor Corporation, the world's most advanced semiconductor maker. Its facilities are overwhelmingly in Taiwan. And of course, the AI chips that are at the core of the artificial intelligence revolution. Now, this could play both ways. You could imagine Xi Jinping saying, you know, I know how to deal with Donald Trump. I just guarantee him that he's getting his chips if he just doesn't care about the rest of the island.
1: I think for myself, and probably for a lot of other people, AI, perhaps more than many of these other issues on the table, feels really front of mind. This technology, it feels like it is racing out in front of our security, maybe even our understanding of it. And so are we imagining that we will see any kind of real action on this front from these two leaders at the meeting this week?
0: Well, during the Biden administration, the two countries agreed never to allow their nuclear weapons to be directed by artificial intelligence. And so there's sort of an understanding that we need a new form of arms control, but that everything that we did in the nuclear age doesn't apply very well in the AI age, because it's not as if these are specific weapons that you can easily inspect or count or keep control of. So these would largely be codes of conduct and very hard to enforce. And it'll be interesting to see if the two leaders even touch on this topic or are even willing to send their aides off to discuss it.
1: David, doesn't it feel like they each have at least some kind of vested interest in putting some kind of guardrails around the other one?
0: You would think that it would be pretty obvious to both countries that they do need guardrails. But what's changed has been the arrival of Mythos, this Anthropic version of its main artificial intelligence products, which it declined to release to the public because it is so effective at conducting offensive cyber attacks. It can search out and find almost instantly vulnerabilities in the code of utility grids

0: or other infrastructure, and then order up an attack. Now, it can also be useful for defending that infrastructure. The Chinese are worried about Mythos themselves, but presumably they are working on very similar kinds of large language models, and it's probably only 6 months, 8 months, maybe a year away before they have a Mythos of their own. That should deeply worry the administration.
1: Well, let's talk about that. How does the war in Iran fit into all of this?
0: This is not the conditions for the summit that President Trump envisioned. When he put off this meeting by about 6 weeks, he assumed that by that time, the war would be over, the Iranians would have capitulated, and the Strait of Hormuz would be open. None of those three things are the case.
1: So are you saying that you think the war is likely to maybe take up more oxygen than some of the other super pressing topics that you've described to us, like nuclear weapons, AI, etc.?
0: I think we're going to see, or maybe hear about secondhand, a lot of conversation surrounding the reopening of the strait and the ending of this conflict. The Chinese clearly want to get the strait opened without having to go intervene themselves, and they probably don't have the power to intervene very much. They get about 30% or more of their oil and gas moving through the Strait of Hormuz. So the Chinese have a huge economic interest in getting this resolved, especially because their own economy wasn't doing so wonderfully before the war in Iran. And this increase in energy prices is killing a lot of Chinese enterprises. But for the Chinese, it's a little more complicated than just that. President Trump will undoubtedly ask them to stop supplying targeting data and technology to the Iranians. The United States also wants China to use its influence with Iran, since it is such a big purchaser of Iranian goods, to get the Iranians to open up the strait. And it'll be really interesting to see whether President Xi, who is very cautious but has a strong interest in seeing the war end, might actually quietly intervene on the U.S.'s behalf with Iran.
1: You know, David, you said at the beginning of this conversation that these summits are often about a demonstration of strength back home, and that at this summit in particular, it does not seem like there's going to be much headway made on some of the thorniest and most urgent issues of our time. So I wonder what you think will feel like a win to both of these men at the end of the day.
0: Well, I guess the question is what feels like a win and what they can sell as a win. For President Trump, I think it's pretty clear. He always wants to emerge from these with a bunch of business deals and announce that that was indeed his goal out here as dealmaker in chief. But as we've discussed, that doesn't get at some of the fundamental questions, including whether the Chinese, after Iran, view the United States as not quite as invincible as perhaps some leaders thought they may be. President Xi, it's something of a longer game. President Xi may want to demonstrate that he, in fact, is running the more stable power right now, that it is not invading other countries or following the law of the jungle, as he said the other day in a veiled swipe at President Trump, and that over time the world will depend on Chinese power, Chinese capital to rebuild and to establish new trading relationships around the world. I think that's his long-term plan, and I think he may doubt whether the United States has a long-term plan of its own.
1: David, thank you so much for making the time, and hope you have an easy trip.
0: Thank you, Rachel. It'll be interesting.
1: David Sanger is a White House correspondent for the New York Times.
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1: 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That's it for The Daily. I'm Rachel Abrams. See you tomorrow.
4: I'm Dr. Anthony Lizerwitz, and this is Climate Connections. 3 years ago, devastating wildfires on Maui killed more than 100 people and destroyed much of the town of Lahaina. The flames have long been extinguished, but for many, the crisis is ongoing.
5: Almost 100% of my caseload is wildfire survivors. A lot of them have lost family members. Some of them had to relocate. Some of them have just lost everything.
4: Christopher Knightsbridge is a therapist at a behavioral health clinic in Lahaina. He co-authored a recent study that found that people affected by the Maui fires have higher rates of depression, anxiety, and suicidal thoughts. And the mental health impacts are often greatest for people who lack permanent housing or stable employment. Knightsbridge says for many of his patients, addressing their mental health struggles often takes a back seat to their other urgent recovery needs.
5: What's more important, right? At the moment, it's food and making sure your kids are okay, making sure your kids are going to school. They haven't even begun to be able to really process the traumas that happened because they're too busy trying to just basically survive.
4: So he says the people of Lahaina still need support and resources to help them rebuild their lives and get the mental health care they need. Climate Connections is produced by the Yale Center for Environmental Communication. To learn more about climate change, visit climateconnections.org.
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9: AI use and allegations of AI use are causing chaos in the publishing industry. Some authors have had their books picked apart and their careers destroyed.
10: AI scandal that is shocking the book industry.
11: If you're wondering if it's AI slop, it is AI slop.
12: AI accusations are no joke.
9: Some writers say AI is just a tool and they feel no shame about using it.
13: I'm Coral Hart and I write AI-powered romance novels that are topping Amazon charts.
9: So, is it that AI is soulless and could never replicate what humans do, or is it pretty compelling? Coming up on Today Explained, a scandal, an experiment, and a question: can books survive the AI revolution?

0: Imogen Westknight, journalist, novelist, wrote about a recent massive blow-up in the publishing industry for Slate.
1: So what happened was an author called Mia Ballard, an American author, self-published a horror novel called Shy Girl. And the conceit of this book is it is about a woman who is down on her luck financially and decides to sign up for a sugar baby website in the hopes of fixing that. She gets put in touch with this man and enters his orbit, and eventually he sort of kidnaps her and decides to keep her as a pet, like a dog in a sort of cage and on a collar, and forbids her from speaking except to say woof, and not to woof, to actually say woof, which is a bit strange, but there we go.
2: This is who I am now, a pet, a shape carved by someone else's hands, a thing devoured piece by piece until there is nothing left but obedience, the quiet, and the hurt, until hurt is all that remains.
1: During the course of this incarceration, she starts to actually say woof, which is a bit strange, but there we go.
2: This is who I am now, a pet, a shape carved by someone else's hands, a thing devoured piece by piece until there is nothing left but obedience, the quiet, and the hurt, until hurt is all that remains.
1: During the course of this incarceration, she starts to take on kind of animal qualities and finds herself actually seemingly turning into a dog.
2: I chose the man who wanted not who I was, but who I could become. A pet, a prisoner.
1: She self-publishes this book, and it's popular among fans of self-published horror online. And then what happened was, as often enough happens these days, is that a big traditional publisher, in this case Hachette, will see a self-published novel and see that it's popular and decide to then publish it again under the imprint of their own house. And that can be a pretty good deal for the house and for the author, because they get a book deal and a payment, and the publishing house know that people like this book already and therefore it's likely to earn a profit. So they do this, they contact her. It then gets published in the UK by Hachette and is slated for publication in the US a little bit later than that. People begin to read this book more widely now that it's out with a major publishing house, and discussion begins to pop up on places like BookTok.
3: The writing felt really flat, it felt surface level and underdeveloped, which could be a clear sign of AI usage.
4: I was just reading sentences and I was like, that doesn't even mean anything.
1: And Reddit.
5: Shy Girl by Mia Ballard. Does anyone else think this was written by ChatGPT?
6: It has this very recognizable and constant rhythmic use of adjectives and similes that stinks of AI.
1: This conversation kind of gathers speed, people agreeing that there's something kind of off about the book. And then it all gained a little bit more attention. There was a user, a YouTube book person called Frankie Shelf, who made a 3-hour long video dissecting this book and all the things that they thought gave the signs of being AI generated.
7: It's so empty. It's flat in every way. Themes, characters, plot, writing. And that is because, in my opinion, large chunks of this book were written with assistance from a generative AI.
1: The New York Times then get involved and decide to run their own little investigation into the book, doing things like putting it through AI detecting software, and take that to Hachette. Hachette then get off their ass, as it were, and pull the book. And then the author, Mia Ballard, has issued very sort of sparse statements about this. She gave a quote to the New York Times saying, you know, that this is essentially ruined her life and her reputation. But the interesting claim that she made was not that there was no AI in the book, but that potentially there was AI in the book because she had hired or asked a third party to edit the book.
0: What do we know about the author?
1: This is her second book. She published another, just self-published. And we don't know loads and loads about her because she's very much withdrawn from the public eye in the aftermath of all of this. An extra layer to the narrative around all of this is that she's a black woman and therefore someone who is traditionally less interesting to big publishing houses and that, like, is afforded less time and attention. It would be silly to argue that none of the vitriol is linked to the fact that she's a black woman author. You know, I think there's, like, one ought to be careful about the way that we talk about this, because this is someone from like a, from publishing terms anyway, certainly like a disadvantaged background, who's been given this big platform and has attracted like a lot of flack for this potential use of AI.
0: You read the book. For your money, what made it so obvious that AI had been used?
1: There's like two layers to it. There are, everybody is becoming familiar with certain kinds of AI writing tells, right? There's things like negative parallelisms.

0: thing where it's like, it's not just this, it's this, or excessive use of metaphor and similes, especially ones that don't quite make sense or that come very rapidly one after another.
1: Then the door bursts open and he enters like a storm, dragging the sour stink of liquor behind him, his presence filling the room and turning the pastel air brittle. In his hands is a cake, gleaming, its pink frosting too smooth, like plastic dipped in sugar, like something that belongs on a screen, too perfect to hold.
0: Every noun having an adjective attached, certain kind of repetitive syntactical blocks that appear. So there's all of that. There is all of that. But that on its own, you know, AI chatbots write like that because humans did once, you know, like it's an aggregate of all human writing it can get its hands on. So I would kind of think that that on its own isn't quite enough. That's what makes it so difficult, right? Because you can find that in human writing too. But it is, and this will sound wishy-washy, but I think people will know what I mean if they've read large chunks of AI writing, is that there's something that happens when you read AI-generated text over a long, like something as long as a novel, is that there is just this, like, spidey sense you get about it of flatness. It's just, it's very emotionally one note. There's very little variety in the texture of the prose. And yeah, it's a feeling. It's a feeling where you sense literally a lack of mind behind the text.
2: So you've been clear that we don't actually know the truth of what happened here. We have an author saying an editor must have inserted AI later on. You understand publishing a lot more than I do. Do you find it believable that that could have happened?
0: In a way, yes, because it's possible. I don't think it's possible for it to have happened without her noticing. I think she must have known about it if a third party did. But then it ought to have been picked up when it went through Hachette. You know, the problem with self-publishing to traditional publishing pipeline is that because the book is complete and also because the book has a proven audience already, editors are therefore maybe reasonably, they take the book in and they think, well, not much needs to be done with this because it's a complete work already. You know, it might not be as rigorous an editing process as it would be if just an unpublished first draft came in on an editor's desk. Another is that editors, unfortunately for everybody, including themselves, have less and less time for editing. Like, in the major publishing houses, people talk about this all the time within the industry, that so much more of their work in recent years has been given over to, you know, stuff that needs doing, like campaign work or liaising with authors, but it is leaving less and less time for them to do the work of editing because the publishing houses don't have enough staff and all these kind of bigger picture issues.
2: So where we've ended up here is that readers feel betrayed. A writer's career is more or less destroyed. Hachette looks kind of foolish.
0: They do.
2: It makes you wonder whether anyone is talking about guardrails in place to keep this from happening again, or whether at the moment it's just like, we've got to wait until the sleuths on Reddit figure out that there's a soullessness to this thing and start asking questions.
0: I mean, I think everybody is talking about what those guardrails could or should be. Like, it's a very hot topic, I think, among, like, editors all over the place. But it's a really tricky one because AI detection software is the sort of first thing that you might think, okay, well, everything should get run through one of those. Those, when you dig into them, pretty unreliable. Yeah, they're not as good as one might hope. I mean, they'll pick up extremely obvious instances of AI, but they may not pick up, they just may not pick up everything. And then you've got this difficult thing. Let's say you have a manuscript from an author and you put that through an AI detection software and it comes up like 70% likely AI. You know, depends who that is. If this is an author that you are very keen not to, you know, it's relational stuff, the publishing industry. You don't want to accuse someone of doing something that at the moment, anyway, in the current cultural climate, is kind of insulting. Like, did you actually not write this book?
2: Yeah.
0: did you cheat, you know? That's a really difficult conversation to have unless you're completely sure, and it's really difficult to be completely sure. The thing about AI writing is that it cannot be original in flavor. Like, that's the very nature of it. It's a averaging out of everything it can get its hands on. I don't know. I mean, maybe this position will sort of die out, which is depressing to me. But I feel like I would rather read a bad book written by a human than a quote-unquote good one written by AI, because at least, you know, to me, what is valuable about a book is it as a piece of art, and to know that somebody had like something they wanted to say, and maybe they will succeed at that and maybe they will fail, but that's the kind of transaction that you enter into with an author. It's like, okay, here's what I tried to do, like meet me there with it. But if it's just something that has been churned out by a machine with like no love for the game, no craft, no intention, then I have no interest in reading that.
2: Imogen West Knight is a writer. Coming up, could your closest friends tell the difference between something you wrote and something AI wrote? An author experiments.
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0: Nothing we love more at Today Explained than a person running an experiment on herself. Wahini Vara, writer, journalist, author of Searches, out in paperback now. Tell me everything.
1: So I think there's this, I don't know, misconception among writers, among readers, that there's a certain kind of way that AI generates language, and it's super different from the way writers do. And it was seeming to me from some research that I've read and from my own experiences that that was probably not true. So I wanted to do a kind of strange and dramatic thing, which was to see if people who knew my work really well could distinguish between my work and AI-generated imitations of my work that were created in a specific way that made them similar to my work. So there's a researcher named Tuhin Chakrabarty, whose work I've covered before, and he had already conducted this experiment. He and colleagues basically trained AI models on the work of established, accomplished writers. And what that means is he basically got the AI model to generate language that looked a lot like language from those authors. And then he had readers who were graduate writing students read those passages generated by AI and also read imitations by fellow graduate writing students and say which one they liked better. And they tended to like the ones by the AI models more than the ones by actual human beings. And so I had him do the same thing with my work, but a twist on it. I had him train an AI model on my previous books, my three previous books, on pieces of journalism I've written. And then I had him get his AI model to generate passages sounding like something from a forthcoming novel that I haven't published yet or shared with anyone. And then I put that alongside passages that I had written. I sent those to people who know my work really well. I'm talking about like my best friend since I was 13, writer friends who I've known since I was 19, 20 years old. And I asked if they could tell the difference, and none of them could.
0: All right, so the people who know you best in the world don't know you that well, apparently, or AI is exceptionally good at what it is doing. Give me some examples of what happened here. Can you read me something maybe that you wrote and then something that the AI wrote? And let's see if I just met you, but let's see if I can tell any differences.
1: It's funny because I can't remember now which ones are mine and which ones are the AI. Gaia said it seemed to her that we'd been on similar trajectories. We'd both spent many years creating something that we cared deeply about. I with my journalism, she with her startup, and then gone on to focus on empowering others to do the same. She said she'd been surprised to find that mentoring other founders was even more meaningful than running her own startup. In business terms, the ROI was higher, if you were willing to count fulfillment as a return.
0: That's nice. I like that. Yeah, that was, I would say, as writing, that was nice. Beginning, middle, end, lands on a point. I enjoyed it.
1: That one was actually AI.
0: No! Damn! AI, you landed in such a nice spot. Okay, girl. Read me something that you wrote, please.
1: Okay. I guess, yeah, that now we have a spoiler that I'm going to read you something from me. Okay. I'd like to argue that we write because we feel compelled to, no matter whether anyone will read them. But is that true? When I was younger, I used to keep a journal for myself. I didn't want anyone else to ever read it, which meant I didn't need to describe the people and places I was writing about or explain why they mattered. When my mom did read my journal in the 9th grade, I considered it the biggest betrayal I'd ever experienced. But the saving grace was knowing that she could not have possibly understood most of what I was writing about. Mm. I had an audience of one, myself.
0: Much better. I liked the AI, but that was obviously
1: much. I set you up
0: to say that. No, actually you didn't. I would be very honest, and I did sort of want to curveball you, but that was very pretty. Do me a favor, read the first two sentences of what you wrote one more time for me.
1: I'd like to argue that we write because we feel compelled to, no matter whether anyone will read them. But is that true?
0: Wait, we write, what is the them referring to?
1: It's an error. It's a grammatical error on my part.
0: Look at me. Okay, so.
1: And good job catching it, because
0: Thank you. A lot
1: of people assumed that one was AI, and I think the best indication that it was actually me is that there is that grammatical error, because AI wouldn't have made a grammatical error like that.
0: This is the thing that I would like us to talk about. AI does not make mistakes. And in the first half of the show, our guest, also a writer, described AI as kind of soulless. And I think that was part of what she was pointing to. What You Read Me by the AI wasn't bad. It sort of seems like something that I might read in, like, Lean In, right? You enjoy mentoring other people. I'm going to hear why. So, question for you. When all this was said and done, people could not tell what was you. People who know you well couldn't tell what was you and what was AI. What did you feel about that? Did you feel threatened? Did you feel suspicious of your friends and family?
1: I was of two minds, because on the one hand, I didn't feel threatened, but I found myself questioning my own assumption about myself, which is that I identify as a writer who is very invested in originality, who really wants every new book to be completely different from the previous books. And so the fact that this AI was trained on my previous books and could predict the style of the writing in the new book suggested that I wasn't as original as I thought, that my new book wasn't as different from the previous books as I thought. And at the same time, on the other hand, I actually felt vindicated, because I disagree with the other author, who is your previous guest, about the soullessness of AI-generated text. I don't think that AI-generated text is by definition easily distinguishable from human text because of a kind of soullessness inherent in the text.
0: Okay, but can most readers tell that something is AI versus something written by a human?
1: It seems like they can't, and I can't myself. And this actually gets back to what we were discussing earlier about the question of whether AI-generated text is convincing or soulless. And I think the reason a lot of people assume AI writing is going to sound soulless is that AI companies, in their most recent versions of their products, have created these products that are specifically designed to sound a certain way, like a certain kind of corporate customer service speak kind of way. And so people think that's just what AI sounds like, right? Like that's somehow inherently the way AI sounds, but it's not true. AI can sound any number of ways. So it's technically very easy, actually, to build an AI, to train an AI model that sounds human-like, even literary. The reason we're not that familiar with it is that that's not what the products look like currently.
0: Mm. So ultimately, do you think AI is going to end up changing our relationship to literature? Or do you think everybody who reads is going to be as skeptical and skeeved out as you and I are?
1: Well, research shows not only that in some cases people prefer AI-generated text to human-generated text, but also that if they're told that a piece of text is AI-generated, they become uninterested in it. And so it seems clear that people in general, the reading public, does not want to read text generated by AI if they know that it's generated by AI. You know, I think we focus a lot on this human technology binary, on like, oh, it's weird if a machine creates the language. But I think a big part of it is that we want to be communicating with one another. We don't want to be receiving our art from enormous tech companies that have a lot of wealth and have a lot of power and want to control us, right? So for me, it's really about, do we want to communicate with other people, or do we want to receive text from enormous technology companies?
0: Wahini Vara, writer, journalist, contributor to Business Week and The Atlantic and The New Yorker. Her book, Searches, is out in paperback. Kelly Wessinger produced today's show and is the voice of Shy Girl. Amina El-Sadi edited. Gabriel Dunatov checked the facts, and David Tatasciore and Bridger Dunnigan engineered. I'm Noel King. It's Today Explained.
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8: Omer Bartov is a scholar of the Holocaust. He was born on an Israeli kibbutz, served in the Israel Defense Force, and grew up committed to Zionist ideals as he understood them then. But Bartov says that Zionism is gone, and what has taken its place is unrecognizable to him.
9: It has become completely insupportable. It is a violent, racist, Jewish supremacist ideology, and it harms everyone. It's at the core of the violence that we're seeing throughout the Middle East. It's also very bad for Jews around the world. Israel is contributing, actively contributing, to the rise of anti-Semitism around the world. Claiming that that criticism of Israeli policies is anti-Semitic is the best way to stoke actual anti-Semitism.
8: I'm Meghna Chakrabarty. Omer Bartov asks, Israel, what went wrong? Today on Point. Stay with us.

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2: I'm Jeremy Hobson. 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
4: On the next Fresh Air, as President Trump heads to Beijing for his summit with Xi Jinping, we speak with China expert and former national security official Rush Doshi. 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

0: Spanish baritone Carlos Alvarez plays Diego Rivera. He says the reunion with Frida is, to say the least, bittersweet.
1: They get together, they separate, they cannot touch each other. That's the only rule, not breakable. Death needs to have a distance with life. And then only when they touch each other is when Diego dies.
0: In a beautiful moment at the end of the opera, Frida and Diego stand center stage. Blossoms fall from above, and the chorus sings that their art is eternal.
2: This is the last dream of Frida and Diego.
0: Again, librettist Nilo Cruz.
2: And then you wonder at the beginning, whose dream is it? Is it his dream? Is it her dream? Or are we all dreaming this dream when we come to see this opera?
0: Audiences can see El Último Sueño de Frida y Diego at the Met through June 5th. It will be available live in theaters across the U.S. and internationally in HD on Saturday, May 30th. For NPR News, I'm Jeff London in New York.
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5: Your news is coming up next, and in 15 minutes, nearly a dozen people with mental illness are currently stuck in the Champaign County Jail waiting for psychiatric treatment.
6: Jail is not meant to rehabilitate. It's not meant to help people get through the challenge of a mental health crisis. And so sometimes they are literally just locked alone for all these months.
5: A bipartisan task force in Illinois is looking for solutions. We'll learn more in 15 minutes.

0: Your news is coming up next, and in 15 minutes, tensions surrounding Israel's participation loom over the annual Eurovision Song Contest. That story in 15 minutes.
1: Live from NPR News in Washington, I'm Dave Mattingly. As President Trump seeks to focus on trade during his visit to Beijing, China's president has raised the issue of Taiwan, calling it the most important topic between the U.S. and China. At bilateral talks earlier today, China's foreign ministry said Xi Jinping warned of potential clashes between Washington and Beijing if Taiwan is not handled properly. Israel is continuing attacks in Lebanon as Israeli and Lebanese diplomats head into a new round of peace.

0: Your news is coming up next, and in 15 minutes, nearly a dozen people with mental illness are currently stuck in the Champaign County Jail waiting for psychiatric treatment.
1: Jail is not meant to rehabilitate. It's not meant to help people get through the challenge of a mental health crisis. And so sometimes they are literally just locked alone for all these months.
0: More on that story in 15 minutes.
2: Live from NPR News in Washington, I'm Dave Mattingly. President Trump and China's President Xi Jinping met for a couple of hours today in Beijing before their summit shifted to a state dinner. Trump has said he wants to focus on trade during his two-day state visit. 2 days of Russian missile and drone attacks against Ukraine have left at least seven people dead and dozens injured. Ukraine's president, Volodymyr Zelensky, says Russian forces launched a barrage of missiles and more than 1,500 drones at Kyiv and other cities, as NPR's Joanna Kakissis reports from Ukraine's capital.
3: We heard these explosions for hours near NPR's bureau in Kyiv. The Russian attacks started fires around the city and destroyed an apartment building, trapping residents under the rubble. Ukrainian forces were able to shoot down most of the drones and about half of the missiles. As peace talks have stalled, Ukraine has also attacked Russia, targeting Russian oil infrastructure with long-range drone strikes in an attempt to weaken Russia's war machine. Joanna Kakissis, NPR News.

0: I'm meteorologist Andrew Pritchard with your IPM News forecast for Champaign-Urbana. Your forecast for today, sunny with a high of 72 degrees with light and variable winds. Tonight, partly cloudy with a chance of showers after midnight and a low of 49 degrees with the south wind 10 to 15 miles per hour. Tomorrow, partly cloudy with a chance of showers and thunderstorms and a high of 76 degrees, south wind 10 to 20 miles per hour. Tomorrow night, partly cloudy with a chance of showers and thunderstorms and a low of 61 degrees, a south wind 10 miles per hour. And for Saturday, partly cloudy with a chance of showers and thunderstorms and a high of 84 degrees with a southwest wind 10 to 15 miles per hour.
1: Mayors know it better than most. Limited resources can stand in the way of realizing city planning goals. One program aims to address that by funding projects to improve city services in 20 countries. We share our conversation with mayors from three different continents on how they're tackling their city's biggest challenges. That's next time on 1A.
2: 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Currently here in Urbana at 8:43, fair skies, 52 degrees. Your Marketplace morning report is coming up in just about 10 minutes. There's new inflation data out this week from April. An economist gives an updated look at the state of inflation. That plus all of your morning's business news in just about 10 minutes on the Marketplace Morning Report. That's followed by the opening market report. And then at 9 a.m., 1A starts on AM 580 and Classic Mornings with Vic DiGeronimo on FM 90.9.
3: Good morning, I'm Michelle Martin. Building a nest isn't easy. Birds have to find the right twigs, lay them out just so, and find other materials to line the nest. Some songbirds found a shortcut, stealing. A recent study looked at more than 200 songbird nests in Hawaii. They found 39 instances of theft from other nests. Usually the pilfered nests were empty, but in some cases the birds were home and the victim's nest failed as a result. Talk about foul behavior. It's Morning Edition.
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2: 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You're listening to Morning Edition. Good morning. It is Thursday, May 14th at 8:45. In Illinois, more than 100 people with mental illness are stuck in county jails. They wait, sometimes months or longer, to be transferred to psychiatric treatment. IPM Student Newsroom's Jenny Lin reports a statewide task force is working to find policy solutions.
5: The defendants on the waitlist for psychiatric beds are people who have been charged with crimes but have been found unfit to stand trial. That means their mental health conditions are too unstable for them to understand court proceedings, and the judge has ordered them to receive treatment. But in Illinois, the waitlist is long, so people end up stuck in jails for up to several months or more. And this is a real concern, says Champaign County Public Defender Elizabeth Pollock.
6: Jail is not meant to rehabilitate. It's not meant to help people get through the challenge of a mental health crisis. And so sometimes they are literally just locked alone for all these months.
5: Under state law, the Illinois Department of Human Services, or IDHS, is responsible for arranging treatment within 60 days of a court placement order. The goal of the treatment is to restore the defender's fitness to help them get to the place where they can understand the legal process. But the agency has long failed to complete transfers within the required time frame, and the consequences can be dire. A recent investigation by the Illinois Answers Project found a 24-year-old defendant died in the Lake County jail after waiting 67 days for a psychiatric bed in 2022. Another defendant in Champaign County struggled while he waited more than 200 days. Carrie Vogas is the captain of the Champaign County jail, where nearly a dozen defendants are currently stuck waiting for a psychiatric bed. She says many of them struggle.
7: For us on the officer side, the biggest issue is keeping them from harming themselves and continue to maintain themselves as far as bathing, as far as eating, taking medication, maintaining their everyday lives. A lot of them can't do that.
5: She says that while the county jail works with the mental health professionals and provides medication, it's not a therapeutic facility. State data shows the median wait time for a psychiatric bed in Illinois has more than doubled, from about 40 days in 2019 to 90 days last year. IDHS has faced numerous legal challenges over the years, and the agency has pushed back on criticism. A spokesperson did not respond to an interview request for this story. But in a prior statement, the agency said it has faced significant challenges, including a shortage of psychiatric beds and struggles to retain critical staff.
8: The department knows that they have to fix this. The department knows that they can't fix it by themselves.
5: That's Mark Hyman, a retired clinical law professor at the University of Chicago and a longtime mental health advocate. He's one of 15 members of a bipartisan task force created by state lawmakers to address the issue. Task force representatives include people from IDHS, mental health, criminal justice, and legal system, and state lawmakers from both sides of the aisle. Among them, task force co-chair State Representative Lindsay LaPointe, a Democrat representing Illinois' 19th district. She says, in the past, it's been hard for lawmakers to address this issue, since it lies at the intersection of so many systems and government agencies.
9: There were lots of ideas being thrown around in recent legislative sessions. In the chaos of the legislative session of trying to fix one thing or the other, if we don't take a pause and create more space to bring in the right stakeholders, we're going to end up moving forward on policy that's not really going to solve the problem.
5: The group has been meeting virtually every month to review current laws and policies. They are also looking at solutions implemented in places beyond Illinois that have taken money from the courses to invest in community mental health resources. The idea is that plugging people into treatment can lower risk of recidivism, which ultimately saves money for both courts and county jails. But not everyone on the task force is hopeful that Illinois could do something like this. Christina Overturn is the director of services for Stepping Stones, the community health center in Rockford.
10: Hell will freeze over in Illinois before any court gives up any of their dollars because I can't squeeze a dime from our court system.
5: Despite her concerns, she says she's glad she has a seat at the table. Hyman says the task force is trying to identify gaps or issues that haven't gotten as much attention in the past.
8: We've got some good people on the task force, and I think that we will probably recommend some changes to the statute that will help make things run, the trains run a little more smoothly and efficiently, move things along more quickly.
5: Amanda Antoe is a civil rights attorney. She's with the nonprofit Equip for Equality and also serves on the task force. She says the matter is urgent.
11: Leaving somebody who you know is unstable with symptoms of mental illness, leaving them in that instability with psychiatric symptoms, active and acute, is extraordinarily dangerous.
5: The group has until November to present a report to state officials with policy recommendations. Ultimately, the task force does not have any enforcement power, so it will be up to state lawmakers and the governor to implement the proposed changes. I'm Jenny Lin, IPM News.
2: 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You can find more information at ipmnewsroom.org.
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14: From Marketplace, I'm Nancy Marshall-Genzer in Washington. Retail sales in April were up 0.5% compared to the month before and up 4.9% from a year ago, according to the Census Bureau. This as inflation remains stuck above the Federal Reserve's 2% target. For more on this, we're joined by Christopher Lowe, chief economist at FHN Financial in New York. Good morning.
15: Good morning, Nancy.
14: So are retail sales higher because consumers are resilient and buying more stuff, or are we spending more just because prices are higher and the stuff we want is more expensive?
15: For now, It's both. It's the biggest contributor to retail sales growth, no surprise, in the last 2 months is higher gasoline prices. So we're still buying as much gas as we were before. It's a lot more expensive. That's boosting sales. But away from gasoline, we continue to see decent spending on things like clothing, electronics, sporting goods. Those were all decent contributors to sales in April.
14: Okay, well, that's good. How much of the retail sales increase could have been driven by tax refunds, do you think?
15: I think that was probably at least part of it. You know, the fact that we're looking at sales growth in the last 3 months, on a three-month basis, the strongest sales growth since 2022, suggests that there was more money to spend. But if gas price increases are sustained for months, eventually we cut back. And we saw exactly this pattern when gas prices rose in 22. No surprise, these are the strongest three-month sales since then, because we had a similar situation. And after that peak in 22, sales were weak for the better part of the next year.
14: Yeah, I mean, April sales at gas stations were up just 2.8%, and that's after they shot up more than 20% in March. Is that a signal that things are stabilizing a little bit?
15: I think it's more a sign of people cutting back. What we saw in March was that sales rose by about as much as prices, meaning we bought the same amount of fuel at a higher price. But in April, the sales gain was smaller than the price increase. So that's telling you that people are carpooling more, they're using public transit more. So they are already beginning to change their behavior, trying to figure out how to stretch their dollars. It just hasn't spread beyond the pump to other goods and services yet.
14: Christopher Lowe, chief economist at FHN Financial in New York. Thank you.
15: Thank you, Nancy.
14: Let's do the numbers. The Dow is up 250 points. That's about 0.5%. The S&P 500 and NASDAQ are both up about 0.4%. And the 10-year Treasury yield is up at 4.45%.
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2: From IPM News, I'm Kimberly Schofield. This is Morning Edition. Good morning. It is Thursday, May 14th at 8:55, almost 8:56, and we have Ellen Dearden on the line to talk about the opening market. Good morning, Ellen.
16: Good morning to you, Kimberly. And bam, after seeing the markets up for the last several days in grains, we are backing off. We did see a surge in open interest yesterday on higher action. So today's downside would remove profits from guys that just bought yesterday. Bean market had been the leader on the upside, and, you know, we've just really lost part of this 45-cent gain that we've seen over the last week's time. We are seeing technical selling after both corn and beans pushed through the 10-day moving averages, but the 20 days sit a little bit lower than where we are now. Big market movers this morning are thoughts that the Chinese president and U.S. president would have cordial meetings. We haven't seen any information come out about those, and those probably won't seem much until tomorrow evening. So we need to keep that one in mind. The House of Representatives did pass year-round E-15. Be interesting to see, as that bill goes to the Senate, whether we can see passage there. I think it will see some headwinds as it heads to the Senate. Right now, we see July corn futures at 471. That's down 9.5 cents. December, 494.5, down 8.5. 491 was the was the 10-day moving average. 497 was the 10-day moving average on D's corn. So that may be a little resistance on any kind of a rally today. On the soybean side of things, the July beans are down 30 and three quarter cents at 1197 and three quarters. We got the Novembers at 1185 and a quarter, down 22 and one half. Meal futures, which were strong, strong, strong yesterday, are down about $5 this morning. July bean oil down 82 points at 73.50. On the wheat side of things, that had been the darling on the upside move on deteriorating situation in the U.S. Southern Plains. July Chicago wheat, 662 and a quarter. That's down 13 and one quarter. July Kansas City wheat, 710 and a quarter, down 14 and one half. On the livestock side of things, we saw a rebound in the cattle and the feeder cattle on huge trading ranges yesterday on reports of much stronger cash sales in the live market, particularly in the north. And I think that that's being done to meet these the demand for the Memorial Day holiday. We've got June live cattle, 254.35, that's up $1.55. August feeders, 362.80, up $1.87. And June live hogs, 99.95, that's down 92. We do have the May grains and the May hogs go off the board today. On the outside markets, crude oil is about unchanged. We've got the gold market down about 14 to 15 bucks. All the rest of the metals lower again. We are seeing the dollar index at 98.51, up 0.08, just a modest move there. So we're watching to see any kind of news or the needle moving at all on anything coming out of China, the talks between President Xi and President Trump. Be interesting to see what happens there. Keep in mind that the entourage only contained one person from the ag sector in that group. This is Ellen Dearden reporting from AgriView in Morton, Illinois.
2: 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We'll take a look at your forecast from IPM meteorologist Andrew Pritchard. For today, sunny skies, a high of 72 degrees. Tonight, partly cloudy, a chance of showers after midnight and a low of 49 degrees. Tomorrow on Friday, partly cloudy, a chance of showers and thunderstorms and a high of 76 degrees. Tomorrow night, partly cloudy, another chance of showers and thunderstorms with a low of 61 degrees. And looking onto Saturday, partly cloudy, a chance of showers and thunderstorms and a high of 84 degrees. Currently here in Urbana, fair skies and 52 degrees with calm wind. 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I'm Kimberly Schofield. 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
17: Live from NPR News in Washington, I'm Corva Coleman. After a day of meetings in Beijing, the U.S. and China have put out statements summarizing the talks between the two presidents. As NPR's Tamara Keith reports, both nations are sticking to the script.
18: The Chinese summary of the talks says Chinese President Xi Jinping pressed Trump on the issue of Taiwan, a self-governed island China claims as its own, saying if it isn't handled well, there could be clashes and even conflicts that put the entire U.S.-China relationship in jeopardy. The U.S. statement about the talks doesn't even mention Taiwan. It describes the meeting as good and says the leaders discussed ways to enhance economic cooperation. It also says the two sides agreed the Strait of Hormuz should be open and Iran shouldn't charge a toll for the passage of ships. This is not a new position. Tamara Keith, NPR News, Beijing.
17: Secretary of State Marco Rubio says the U.S. position on Taiwan remains unchanged. Speaking in an interview to NBC News, Rubio said it would be bad for both the U.S. and China if there were any forced change in the status quo with Taiwan. He also says both the U.S. and China want stability and want to avoid misunderstandings that could lead to broader conflict. A federal appeals court will hear an argument today supporting President Trump's effort to punish big law firms. NPR's Kerry Johnson explains Trump has tried to pull some of their security clearances and stop their lawyers from getting into federal buildings.
19: These law firms had once employed people who investigated Donald Trump, like attorneys in the Russia probe, or they had represented causes or clients like the Democratic National Committee. Four of those law firms fought back in court, and they all won before judges who were appointed by Democratic and Republican presidents. But this administration says courts cannot tell the president how to handle national security clearances, and they cannot interfere with directives about building access or government contracts.
17: NPR's Carrie Johnson reporting. A growing number of Americans say religion is gaining influence in the country, but as NPR's Jason DeRose reports, a new study from Pew Research finds there's a sharp partisan divide over whether people view that influence as good.
20: After decades of people reporting a decline in religious influence on American public life, Pew found that 37% of U.S. adults now say it's on the rise. Views on that influence depend largely on respondents' politics. Three-quarters of Republicans say religion's influence on American life is positive, but fewer than 4 in 10 Democrats say it's a good thing. Pew also found that an increasing portion of U.S. adults, 17%, say they want Christianity to be the official religion of the U.S. The First Amendment to the U.S. Constitution, however, prohibits the establishment of an official religion. Jason DeRose, NPR News.
2: From Illinois Public Media News, I'm Kimberly Schofield. Good morning. Today is Thursday, May 14th at 9:04. Currently here in Urbana, according to the National Weather Service, fair skies and 56 degrees. Illinois is expecting to get less money in revenues this year. Capital News Illinois reports the governor's budget office and legislature's Commission on Government Forecasting and Accountability lowered revenue projections for the upcoming fiscal year 2027 budget by less than 1%. While not a massive decrease, the changes reflect growing uncertainty over the economy. The reports cite fears of lower sales tax growth as prices rise and consumers consider cutting back. Unemployment is also rising in Illinois, which could limit personal income tax growth. Lawmakers are expected to pass a budget by May 31st. Some experts are sounding the alarm about a U.S. Department of Agriculture proposal to move two crop seed collections out of Illinois. The University of Illinois Urbana-Champaign houses the country's only public soybean seed bank and a collection of corn stalks representing genetic mutants. The USDA is proposing moving the soybean seed bank to Columbia, Missouri, and the maize bank to Ames, Iowa. That concerns Vivia Bernow, who formerly worked with the USDA's maize collection and is now with the Seed Savers Exchange.
21: I think that those actions will be incredibly disruptive to the regular maintenance of the gene banks themselves and also to the research that those gene banks support across the country.
2: Bernow says that neither proposed location is properly equipped to house the collections, either with specialized personnel or physically. In a statement, a USDA spokesperson said the goal is to move the collections closer to the farmers and ranchers they serve. IPM meteorologist Andrew Pritchard says today will be sunny with a high of 72 degrees. Tonight, partly cloudy with a chance of showers after midnight and a low of 49 degrees. And tomorrow, a chance of showers and thunderstorms and a high of 76 degrees.
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1: This is 1A. I'm Jen White. Mayors are uniquely aware of the innovations needed to make their cities run more efficiently. And when it comes to improving city life, from housing to public safety and city services, cost and limited resources can be major obstacles to realizing those innovations. In February, Bloomberg Philanthropies announced the winners of this year's Mayor's Challenge. A $1 million prize was awarded to 24 winners from 20 countries, representing 35 million people. They were selected from 630 entries. 1A spoke to some of the winners of the challenge at Bloomberg's City Lab conference in Madrid, Spain. The summit was held in April and convened mayors from across the globe to talk about the latest in city planning. I sat down with Fico Soto, mayor of Pasig in the Philippines, Lauren McClain, the Democratic mayor of Boise, Idaho, and Jordan Hill Lewis, the mayor of Cape Town, South Africa. The winners were chosen for the approaches they took to solving specific problems in their cities. I began by asking each mayor what the support of the program means for them and the cities they represent. Here's what they said, starting with Mayor Soto.
3: Well, it really means a lot. And first and foremost, it helps to push us innovate a little bit more and to think outside the box. I mean, our project is a floating park in the Pasig River, trying to create more open spaces, being creative in how we do it. And left to our own devices, we'd probably do things how we've always done things. But through the Mayor's Challenge of Bloomberg, we're pushed to do things a little bit more differently.
1: Mayor McLean, what about for Boise?
2: You know, I'd say just overall, before getting into the specifics of the project, being named one of the winners was just really exciting, and it meant so much. I could see it in the eyes and faces of my staff when we shared the news. And then to see them, even before they got that news, work so hard when we were winners in that first step, the finalists, work hard to create kind of this the pilot, if you will, the first steps of the program in that section. But then to hear that they had won, it'll be transformational for my city when we complete this work. But it's been really transformational for my staff.
1: And Mayor Hill Lewis for Cape Town.
4: I echo a lot of that. I think it's been hugely encouraging for the staff, who the teams of professionals who deal with really tough urban situations in the in a developing world, global South city. And I could just see how deeply encouraged and moved they were to have that recognition and that help. And it's really tackling a project that is going to meaningfully improve the quality of life of the city's poorest people, and which I think is replicable elsewhere in the world. So it was just a great experience to win, and I'm very grateful to Bloomberg Philanthropies.
1: Municipal budgets are historically, well, tight. I think it's fair to say you are often working with fewer resources than you actually need. So what does it mean to have an opportunity to pilot a program before building it out to scale? Mayor McLean?
2: Yeah, that's a great question, because especially nowadays, our budgets are becoming more constrained with rising costs. Our cities and region is one of the fastest growing in the country, so we have more people to serve. And the extras are the things that come off the plate, right? And when we're looking at tight budgets and there are basic things that we have to deliver on as a city, the things that we want to do become harder to do. And with this a prize, it makes it possible for us to tackle something that we're really excited about, but that likely would, in this time of really tight budgets, have to go by the wayside.
1: And Mayor Hill Lewis, you're in a city with over 5 million residents.
4: Yes.
1: And so building out a program to scale is an enormous undertaking. So having this opportunity to try it first, test it, see if it works, and then expand it to the rest of the city.
4: Yep.
1: What does that mean for you?
4: It's absolutely invaluable. We've got 1.2 million residents out of those 5 million that are living in informal settlements, which might not be a term familiar to listeners, but it's essentially people who live in lean-to homes made of tin and wood that they've built themselves. It's very common in cities in the developing world, obviously very uncommon in the U.S. And that is where this project is located. Working in a community like that, delivering greater dignity, delivering better quality of life, is unbelievably tough. There's no predictable grid pattern. There's no formally laid out services like you're in my neighborhood. And so that having the ability to just really get down to the nitty-gritty and test something and try it until you get it right before you replicate it and waste money, that is just a super, super valuable. And in our case, the pilot is complete already and has been tremendously successful, which is also satisfying.
1: I want to get into some of the specifics of your projects. Mayor Soto, you worked with community members to address the chronic flooding in Pasig, and it's an issue that persists in the cities. Residents have sort of learned to live with the flood season. Explain a bit about the flooding challenges in Pasig.
3: Right, so our city is actually named after the river. The river traverses through six different cities, but interestingly enough, we're the city that's named after it. And so our origin story sort of is like tied, whether we like it or not, to the river. Unfortunately, in recent decades, flooding has become worse, And so from a place where people play, you know, in the riverside and where people swim, or they grew up around the area, now people are more afraid of the river, understandably so. And after the bigger floods, particularly in 2009, we've disconnected the people who live by the rivers to the river. And there are now river walls and such. So part of our project is really trying to reconnect people to our history, to our heritage, to our culture, and to the river again through these, by being creative. And we can't just remove the walls, but we can reconnect them by being creative in this.
1: And how important was it to have residents be a part of how this project was developed and implemented?
3: Yeah, I always say that our project is a floating park, but it's really a community engagement program disguised as a floating park project. The focus here is engaging our citizens in problem solving to come up with solutions that work for them in a sustainable manner. So it's not just like we're thinking of something and we're going to implement it, whether you like it or not. No, we're working with you, working with the people to figure out solutions to them.
1: Now, Mayor McLean in Boise, the challenge your city was presented with had to do with energy costs. When did you realize the scale of the energy cost problem and how it was related to broader questions around affordability in Boise?
2: When we look at affordability in Boise, we're thinking about the monthly budget of our residents. I mean, you've got limited dollars that you've got to figure out how to spend. And so some of that goes to housing, which we're addressing. A lot of that also goes to utilities, you've got transportation, all those pieces. So in my mind, and in the minds of our residents who are trying to make these tough decisions, utilities and housing go hand in hand in the affordability equation. And so we wanted to come up with a project that would allow us to connect those two in real time. So by talking with residents, hearing from them stories that they, you know, cut off groceries at the end of the month to make sure that they could pay their multiple utility bills, is really impactful. And so we set out to take advantage of a clean heat system we have, a direct source geothermal system that provides clean heat to 100 buildings downtown, but it's never been used for multifamily housing, affordable housing. We wanted to come up with a way to provide this affordable clean heat to folks living in affordable housing.
1: And Mayor Hill-Lewis, resident participation is also a central part of Cape Town's approach to addressing waste management. 10% of the city's residents, more than 5 million people, we should note again, live in these 649 informal settlements. You described them for us earlier. So when it comes to waste management, things are challenging for your city. So talk about some of the other challenges to providing city services to all those people.
4: Unbelievably challenging. I kept visiting this one particular informal settlement, and every time I just left downhearted. And eventually I said, you know what, something is not working here, and I can't keep putting another $10 million behind this problem. It's not sustainable. And I did a little informal, literally just went and knocked on some doors, and I said, can I chat to you about what's not working here? One of the first mothers that I spoke to said, well, the people who collect the waste, they don't even clock that it's a waste contractor. So they just see it as the city staff. So they see, you know, the city people that collect the waste never come down my street. They only stop at the corner down there. And if I don't come to them, then they don't collect my waste. Within just the first few conversations, I realized we've got this totally the wrong way around. We are doing this top-down design of a system which applies to, again, to a formal neighborhood and works perfectly in a formal neighborhood, but just doesn't work in this context, and we got to go the other way around.
3: Mm. I have a question. Mayor, I'm so impressed at what you're doing in Cape Town with bottom-up problem-solving, but has there ever been a time where the community came up with solutions that didn't work, or has it always worked so far?
4: So far, I must say, this pilot has been a tremendous success. Wow. So just one of the most heartening and satisfying things is going back to that same informal settlement today about 15 months later after those first conversations, and it is clean. It is clean and tidy and spotless. The parks are open again where they were just strewn with litter and rubbish before. It's all credit to that community who've really come alongside us.
3: Right. The reason I'm asking is that I'm actually thinking about implementing what they did in Cape Town in Pasig City. And my experience is sometimes our technical experts and the people inside the city government when we do community engagement, sometimes there's sort of friction in the opinions, and you know, the people who say, no, you should do it this way, our experts or our people in-house will say, no, that's not going to work. So I was wondering how sort of that played out. But it's good to hear that it's been working. We're definitely going to try it.
1: 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We sat down with them at the Bloomberg City Lab Summit in April in Madrid, Spain. Coming up, how are the mayors hoping to address housing issues in their cities? I'm Jen White. This is 1A from WAMU and NPR.

0: this camp where we have kids working on a working farm all summer. 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
3: I'm Mary Louise Kelly from NPR. 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

0: When ICE descended upon Minneapolis earlier this year, community support groups raised millions of dollars to help immigrants pay rent and buy groceries. After agents left, the donations dried up, but the need has not.
1: I think a lot of people are just burnt out. 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
2: 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And here's your IPM News forecast from meteorologist Andrew Pritchard for today's sunny high of 72 with light variable winds. For tonight, partly cloudy with a chance of showers after midnight, low of 49 with a south wind at 10 to 15 miles an hour. For tomorrow, partly cloudy, a chance of showers and thunderstorms, high of 76. And tomorrow night, partly cloudy, chance of thunderstorms, low of 61.
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9: I'm Robin Young. It's Here and Now.
10: At dawn, the panther of the heavens peers over the edge of the world. The moon washes her lean darkness with water electrified by prayers.
9: Former poet laureate Joy Harjo has a new album that's like jazz and poetry shaking hands. The poet, musician, activist, and member of the Muskogee Nation has just released Insomnia and Seven Steps to Grace. This is the title track. Her father.

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1: Live from NPR News in Boston, I'm Steve Brown. China has intensified its stance on Taiwan, warning the U.S. of potential clashes if the issue isn't handled to its liking. During a summit with President Trump, China's President Xi Jinping emphasized that Taiwan is the most crucial issue in U.S.-China relations. Beijing has increased military pressure on Taiwan, which it views as a breakaway province. Taiwan is a self-governing democracy, but the Chinese Communist Party government claims control of it. Analysts suggest Xi's rhetoric reflects China's concerns over the growing defense ties between Taiwan and the U.S. Authorities say a massive Russian drone and missile attack on Ukraine has demolished an apartment block in Kyiv, killing seven and wounding dozens. It was the third straight day that Moscow has unleashed such a large-scale barrage. President Volodymyr Zelensky said Russia has launched more than 1,500 drones at Ukraine since yesterday. The bombardment has affected multiple cities and strained Ukraine's air defenses. A NASA spacecraft chasing a rare metal asteroid is swinging past Mars for a gravity boost. The Psyche spacecraft will slingshot past the red planet at more than 12,000 miles an hour tomorrow. It will be an especially close encounter, passing within 2,800 miles. 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
3: I'm Thomas Evans, editor-in-chief of NPR. 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We do this work without fear or favor, because the American public has a right to know what's being done in

0: And elsewhere on today's show, I speak with Melinda Liu, who first moved to Beijing in 1980 and later opened Newsweek's bureau there. She has lived in China for many decades, and she's watched the country transform. And while technology and AI are woven into daily life, she says there are still hundreds of millions of people living in poverty in rural villages.
1: Be careful not to have a misperception that this is all, you know, dancing robots and things delivered by drones.
0: You can find that story and all my reporting from China at hereandnow.org.

0: Live from NPR News in Boston, I'm Steve Brown. China's Xi Jinping has warned President Trump that their two countries could clash over Taiwan if the issue is not handled, as he put it, properly. It was an unusually harsh admonition that stood in contrast to Trump's praise for his counterpart. The exchange at a highly anticipated summit in Beijing underscores just how far apart Trump and Xi remain on thorny issues, including the war in Iran, trade disputes, and U.S. relations with Taiwan. Taiwan is a self-ruled island that China claims as part of its territory. Efforts to unseat British Prime Minister Keir Starmer have erupted into open rebellion. Health Secretary Wes Streeting resigned from the cabinet today, signaling a potential leadership challenge. Starmer faces mounting pressure from his Labour Party to step down. He has vowed to remain in office. Honda says it racked up a full-year loss for the first time ever, losing $2.7 billion in the last fiscal year due to a costly electric vehicle strategy. The Japanese automaker abandoned many of its plans for EV models, including those in the works with a joint venture with Sony. Analysts say the company might have been too ambitious, too fast, when many markets were still not ready. The industry took a hit when President Trump abruptly ended U.S. EV programs and incentives. 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
1: 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But what about the Democrats? 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Now, that's kind of surprising, right? 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
1: It's here and now. San Francisco's Bay Area is getting ready to host 6 World Cup soccer matches this summer. And in true Bay Area fashion, people are celebrating with street festivals and music and a debate about gentrification. The tournament is prompting a question much bigger than soccer. Who can afford to join the party? Carlos Cabrera Loma Lee is a reporter at KQED. Carlos, hello.
2: Hey, Peter. Good morning.
1: Good morning. We are less than a month away now. How hot does World Cup fever feel right now in San Francisco?
2: Peter, well, you know, I've spoken to soccer fans across our region, San Francisco, Oakland, Silicon Valley, and they tell me that they were more excited about the World Cup games before we knew which teams were going to come here. Qatar, Switzerland, Australia, a few others. Those are good teams with really interesting histories, but they don't have names like, say, Cristiano Ronaldo, Messi, and Neymar that can really bring that superstar quality to the game. And we've seen ticket sales in other host cities being really driven by the appeal of these superstar names, right?
1: Yeah.
2: But don't get me wrong. I mean, folks are still very excited about this, and we're seeing local soccer teams use the games as an opportunity to get families and young people more into the game and playing more.
1: Sure. You know, I was surprised to see your reporting that there are still seats available in the Bay Area for these matches. As you mentioned, the soccer culture in the Bay Area built largely by immigrant communities, especially in Latino areas. But as you know better than I do, those neighborhoods have changed dramatically in the last few decades. You've got a tech industry that's exploded with growth. Housing costs are just way, way, way up. How much is that tension part of this World Cup moment?
2: Yeah, absolutely. This is one of the most expensive places to live in the country. And I've spoken with parents whose dream it has been to one day see a World Cup game with their children. And now that there's a game, you know, there's going to be 6 games right here, they are not able to buy tickets, you know, and there are still tickets available. And, you know, we're not seeing prices like we're seeing in, let's say, Miami. But after folks are paying, you know, dumping rent, all the other bills, they've told me how, you know, we don't have anything else left for a game. And I think that's why so many folks in the region, and especially local soccer teams, especially artists, performers, like, they're taking things into their own hands, and they're organizing what we're calling, let's say, counter-programming or just alternative events for folks who can't afford a World Cup game but love soccer and still want to be able to celebrate that with their families.
1: I see there's a popular community soccer club in the area called San Francisco City FC that's actually fighting for access to fields right now. What's the story about that?
2: Yeah. So San Francisco City FC is a supporter-owned soccer club. It plays in the USL League 2. And they've been playing for decades in Kezar Stadium, one of the oldest fields in San Francisco. And they are losing a lot of the practice time because an investor-backed team is coming in. And with support of the city, getting to use a lot of that time. And for folks in that team, they feel like this is so, you know, this represents a bigger phenomenon in San Francisco where, you know, initiatives backed by investors, by big money, can come in and change the game of soccer. And this is, you know, they've responded to that by not only, you know, rallying the community through a bunch of big events, but also calling for a boycott of World Cup events.
1: All right, let's stop right there. Affordability meets soccer. KQED reporter Carlos Cabrera Loma Lee. Thank you so much.
3: 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Sunny this afternoon, high 72, partly cloudy tonight with a chance of showers after midnight, low 49. Tomorrow, partly cloudy, chance of showers and thunderstorms, high of 76.
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6: I'm Robin Young in Boston. It's Here and Now. Hours after Spirit Airlines shut down earlier this month, JetBlue flew in to grab the flights, announcing more than 24 new flights out of Spirit Airlines' home base in South Florida. A strategic move that CEO Joanna Garrity is hoping will help spur more growth for the company. Joanna spoke with WBUR's morning host Tiziana Deering. Tiziana's here. Tell us about what you learned.
7: Good to be here, Robin. WBUR talks with national and global business leaders as part of a breakfast club at WBUR City Space. Mm-hmm. And Joanna Garrity of JetBlue joined us. It was her first public appearance since Spirit ceased operations. And when we talked about it, she acknowledged the loss for Spirit's employees, but also the way Spirit's downfall may have been a windfall for her company.
8: It's definitely a good thing for JetBlue because we have been very clear about our intentions to grow Fort Lauderdale. And what's great about Fort Lauderdale is it's a very low-cost airport environment, which is important because it enables a lower-cost carrier like JetBlue to more effectively compete with a legacy carrier out of Miami that has higher airport costs. So we've been growing Fort Lauderdale. This allowed us to take a much more meaningful step in announcing 11 new cities, 27 new routes to make sure that we could really solidify our position and get the scale in Fort Lauderdale that we needed to get so we can diversify our own network.
7: You did attempt a roughly $3.8 billion merger. And in 2024, the courts said no. The Department of Justice and the Biden administration touted that as a victory for passengers. Had that merger gone through, what would be different for passengers and for JetBlue today?
8: Yeah, I think had that merger gone through, it would have made JetBlue a 9% player. We're 5 now. The other carriers reach 20%, so they have 80% of the market. So it would have made us a little bigger, but fundamentally not anywhere near the size of some of the larger carriers. And so at the end of the day, you know, that decision, I think, negatively impacted our ability to scale and grow. And that's been a challenge. By the way, it was on the heels of another deal that we tried to do with American Airlines, the Northeast Alliance, which, you know, most customers who took advantage of that loved it. And the administration blocked that as well. So another, you know, challenge there. So at every turn, as we've tried to grow in a meaningful way, not just one plane at a time, you know, we've been blocked. And so now we are a 5% player in a land of giants, still trying to find a way to get scale.
7: Is this administration better for JetBlue?
8: This administration recognizes there are structural issues. Clearly, this administration is more open to issues around air traffic. So air traffic control is hugely broken. We need massive reform. This administration has secured $12.5 billion towards trying to improve the air traffic control system. I'm really pleased with the progress they're making on trying to actually fix the infrastructure. Because if you don't have a healthy infrastructure for air traffic, that drives costs. You need to double crew, triple crew. That drives huge customer inconvenience. Nobody likes delays. And ultimately, just an overall experience that is suboptimal.
7: This is also the administration of skyrocketing jet fuel prices. And in fact, members of the airline industry leadership went and talked to the administration about that.
8: Correct. We've all been talking with the administration about relief. And what are you telling the administration? And how hard of a hit are jet fuel prices to a struggling JetBlue? Because you are struggling.
9: Oh, for sure. Yeah. I mean, so we're seeing fuel costs about 75% higher than what we had planned for the year. By the way, at the same time, we get letters from Congress saying, you know, your fares need to come down. So you're sort of trying to navigate this whole complex structure where everybody wants low fares. I get it. Our fares need to cover the cost to operate. For the last 6 years, they have not. So if you look at operating costs since COVID, they're up 40%. That's before jet fuel. Fares are up 20%. You do the math, doesn't add up. And so we've been very clear with the administration that we're looking for ways to seek relief on with regard to jet fuel. The sooner things resolve themselves in Iran, the better. The sooner the strait opens up, the better. We do not assume that jet fuel prices will bounce back overnight because the supply chain has been so significantly disrupted. But at the end of the day, you know, we're very focused on, you know, how can we continue to navigate this year? It's obviously a large financial setback for JetBlue, but we have time. We have assets. You know, we have healthy liquidity, which is more than some of our other smaller carriers have. And frankly, airfares have been much lower than other consumer products since COVID. Actually, last year, they were lower year over year. So hopefully the costs aren't impacting consumers too much because the cost kind of needed to go up anyway when your input costs are 40% and fares are only up 20%.
8: Let me push on this a little bit because earlier this week, the New York Times writes an article and says that David Neeleman, the founder of JetBlue, was caught on a video suggesting it's possible JetBlue is going to go bankrupt. And you actually had to write a memo, according to New York Times reporting, to your staff to address that. So address it with us now.
9: Yeah, so we're not filing for bankruptcy. David's been gone 18 years, and he doesn't know the moves that we have under our belt to focus on getting JetBlue healthy. David also works for Breeze, a competitor, so I'll just leave that there. You know, I will say, fundamentally, you know, a founder, and David and I have a great relationship, but a founder carries an outsized voice with media and with some of the aviation kind of av geeks and whatnot out there. And that pocket session he did has literally multiplied itself in sort of junk media and AI media to a point where it's like, oh my gosh, enough. It's all from the same pocket session. But, you know, it was very hurtful for our people. I will just say, you know, he hired a lot of the people that still work at JetBlue. And when they saw that, because he was, you know, or is our founder, it was hurtful for them to see it. So I've had to address it with them as well, because we have a good plan. JetForward's working. We need the macro environment to cooperate. No doubt about it. By the way, so does Breeze. So does Avelo. So does Delta. You know, everybody needs that macro environment to improve. But really frustrating, but not true.
8: What do you need macro things?
9: Fuel to come down. That's the biggest one. I mean, that's our, you know, our second largest input cost after labor. And so fuel needs to come down. At some point, the concern obviously is if you all are paying $5 at the pump, at what point does that start to impact customer demand? Our hope is it doesn't, because people love air travel and love spending time with family and going on trips. And I think even more so since COVID. So hopefully we won't see that wobble. But at the end of the day, fuel does need to come down. In the nearest term.
8: You guys going to survive?
9: Yes.
8: Why?
9: We have a great strategic plan, JetForward. It's working. We see it working. We're 18 months into it. Our customer scores are the highest they've been in a very long time. They're at the top of the industry. Our operation is back on track, which is great. We'd struggled for a few years, and it's now in a much better place.
8: What does back on track mean?
9: So our on-time performance is much better and you know, middle of the pack with regard to our peer set. Everybody's within sort of a pretty tight range at this point. We've got a whole series of revenue initiatives that we absolutely see working. The challenge is that the top line revenue is being masked by elevated fuel prices, government shutdowns, you name it. But we see it because we're able to isolate out the exogenous factors and we can see it working. We just need a few macro things to kind of bend towards good.
8: So let's talk about the industry, because part of your strategy is to move towards a more premium approach, adding first class. In fact, you're going to add member lounges. And this move to premium, coupled with the collapse of Spirit Airlines, raises the question, are we at the end of the low-cost discount airfare?
9: Yeah, I don't think we're at the end of it. You know, Spirit was really, you know, a leader in innovation on unbundled fares, on recognizing that some folks would prefer a really cheap fare and not pay for a bag and whatnot. We all have those products now. And so, you know, why wouldn't you fly JetBlue? You get the TV, the snacks, and the legroom. but you also have a basic fare in the coach product. And so we built a mousetrap back there that I think is attractive to customers who want that lower fare. 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
1: It's Here and Now. In the movie business, the number of days that a film is shown exclusively in theaters is a big deal. That window, as the industry calls it, has shrunk over the years as streaming services encourage people to skip the theater and watch movies at home. But now Netflix, the world's largest streamer, has announced a wide theatrical release of its upcoming Narnia prequel. And NPR's Mandalit Del Barco reports this news has many in the film business excited.
13: After the massive success of her Barbie movie, writer-director Greta Gerwig took on a new film adaptation of the classic C.S. Lewis book Narnia, The Magician's Nephew. On BBC Radio 4, Gerwig talked about the fantasy story, a prequel to the Chronicles of Narnia.
14: I really do have such reverence for Narnia. I loved Narnia so much as a child.
13: Gerwig's big-budget film includes actors Carey Mulligan, Daniel Craig, and Meryl Streep. The streamer originally planned to release it in IMAX theaters for 2 weeks around Thanksgiving, but now the release date has been pushed to February to be shown in movie theaters worldwide, not just IMAX, before it shows up on the streamer in April. That 49-day theatrical window, the first of its kind in duration for Netflix, has pleasantly surprised many in Hollywood, especially movie theater owners. Here's Adam Aron, the CEO of AMC, the country's largest movie theater chain, during a call to investors and reporters last week.
15: This is the biggest opportunity our industry has ever had to embrace Netflix as a theatrical content provider.
13: Netflix has produced movies for years for its streaming platform, and it's not known for being movie theater friendly. In fact, the company's CEO, Ted Sarandos, outraged cinephiles by saying that many consumers prefer watching movies at home. This is Sarandos getting grilled on stage last year by Time Magazine's editor-in-chief, Sam Jacobs.
16: folks grew up thinking, I want to make movies on a gigantic screen and have strangers watch them and play for the in the theaters for 2 months and people cry and sold out shows. It just doesn't happen very much.
17: It's outdated.
16: It's an outdated.
17: So when someone gets up at the Oscars and says, we need to make movies for movie theaters for the communal experience, that's just an outmoded idea.
16: I believe it is an outmoded idea for most people, not for everybody.
13: But Sarandos seems to have shifted gears. Last fall, Netflix made a bid for legacy movie studio Warner Brothers. Sarandos promised he would premiere its original films in movie theaters. Many in the industry were skeptical and rallied against the proposed merger. In February, Sarandos was called to testify before the Senate Judiciary Antitrust Subcommittee.
16: I have been asked to give a blood oath about the 45-day window.
13: Senator Cory Booker asked Sarandos about his new promise to release films in theaters.
18: Will this be a fully exclusive 45-day theatrical window?
16: Fully exclusive to theaters, yes.
13: 3 weeks later, David Ellison's Paramount Skydance outbid Netflix for control of Warner and its assets. The consolidation is still being scrutinized by regulators. But during his bid for Warner Brothers, Sarandos learned something, says Lucas Shaw. He oversees media and entertainment coverage for Bloomberg News.
19: During that process, Ted Sarandos spent more time talking to filmmakers, talking to movie theater owners. It made him maybe more receptive to trying a couple things out.
13: Sarandos continues to try winning over mistrustful movie theater lovers. He even made an appeal to theater owners at their annual convention, CinemaCon. And Shaw says the timing was right for Netflix to support Greta Gerwig's Narnia in a big way.
19: Is this a one-off because they have this very expensive movie with a major director? Or does this become the new norm and a new key part of the Netflix strategy?
13: Shaw says the film team at Netflix has long advocated for the company to reconsider theaters, and many big-name directors, Martin Scorsese, Guillermo del Toro, David Fincher, Catherine Bigelow, have tried to get Netflix to wide-release their films with exclusive theatrical windows. But Gerwig was the first to get this kind of a deal, which includes a big promotional splash.
19: Anyone who's looking to work there will try to push for this. And one of the tricky things for Netflix to now navigate is, you know, how do you tell other filmmakers that their project isn't important enough or big enough to try that with?
13: Netflix has been experimenting with hosting live events at cinemas, such as theater sing-alongs for the anime hit K-pop Demon Hunters. At the same time, Amazon MGM Studios committed to releasing 14 of its movies into theaters this year and at least 15 next year. Amazon already has a box office hit with Project Hail Mary.
20: I put the not an astronaut. I've never done anything. I've never done a spacewalk. I can't even moonwalk.
13: In addition, Universal Pictures recently announced it's extending its exclusive theatrical window next year.
19: So they've had these signals, I guess, to try something new.
13: Something new for Netflix that's actually something old, showing movies in movie theaters. Mandalit Del Barco, NPR News, Los Angeles.
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6: 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Here and Now, Have I Said That? Is a production of NPR and WBUR. I'm Robin Young in Boston.
1: And I'm Peter O'Dowd in Phoenix with a very big salute to our co-host Scott Tong, who's been reporting all week in China. Mm-hmm. Great job, Scott. It's Here and Now.
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3: 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At 2:06, it's Todd Gleason and today's edition of the Closing Mark Report. 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Here's your IPM News forecast from meteorologist Andrew Pritchard for today's sunny high of 72 with light variable winds. For tonight, partly cloudy with a chance of showers after midnight, low of 49 with a south wind at 10 to 15 miles an hour. Tomorrow, partly cloudy, chance of showers and thunderstorms, high of 76. For tomorrow night, partly cloudy with a chance of showers and thunderstorms, low of 61. And for Saturday, partly cloudy with a chance of showers and thunderstorms, high of 84. 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
24: Live from NPR News in Washington, I'm Windsor Johnston. President Trump and Chinese leader Xi Jinping are preparing to hold their second day of meetings on Friday. NPR's Emily Fang reports they wrapped up a tour of historic sites in Beijing earlier today and talked about controversial issues, including the island of Taiwan.
25: For China, Xi Jinping said Taiwan is, quote, the most important issue and warned the U.S. to, quote, exercise caution on Taiwan, saying it could jeopardize ties entirely. China hopes to control the Democratic Island one day, and Trump has said he wants to discuss a delayed U.S. weapons package to Taiwan that is stalled with China. Despite concerns Beijing might push the U.S. to scale back its support of Taiwan, Secretary of State Marco Rubio said the U.S. has not changed its position. And on the final day of this visit, Trump and Xi will meet again at a compound in Beijing where some of China's top leadership live for further talks on trade, the war in Iran, and potential investment in both countries. Emily Fang, NPR News.
24: The office of Israeli Prime Minister Benjamin Netanyahu says he traveled to the United Arab Emirates during the war with Iran. It's the first publicly confirmed visit by the prime minister to the UAE. But as NPR's Aya Batraoui reports, the UAE denies it.
26: Netanyahu's office says he secretly visited the United Arab Emirates during the U.S.-Israeli war with Iran, resulting in a historic breakthrough in relations. But within hours, the UAE issued its own statement, denying a visit ever took place. It said its relations with Israel are not based on unofficial arrangements. The UAE used U.S. and Israeli defense systems to counter Iranian attacks in the war. The quick rebuttal of the visit highlights how sensitive it is for an Arab state to host Netanyahu, who's wanted by the International Criminal Court for war crimes in Gaza, allegations he denies. Aya Batraoui, NPR News, Dubai.
24: The Department of Education has announced it will send states millions of dollars to help fund a federal program for educating students served by the Individuals with Disabilities Education Act. NPR's Janaki Mehta reports it's a historically underfunded program.
27: Secretary Linda McMahon announced her agency will send $144 million to states this year for two IDEA programs. A department spokesperson did not specify where the funds came from, but said that by October 1st, most of the money would go to programs for students ages 3 to 21. The remaining $20.5 million to early intervention services for infants and toddlers. The federal government has never met its promise of fully funding the program, which helps students with disabilities get a quality public education with the services they need to succeed.
24: That's NPR's Janaki Mehta reporting. On Wall Street, the Dow was up 388 points. This is NPR News. The Senate has unanimously approved a resolution that would withhold lawmakers' pay during government shutdowns. It's part of an effort to increase pressure on Congress to avoid federal closures. Supporters say the bipartisan measure comes after a series of lengthy shutdown standoffs that have frustrated lawmakers and disrupted government operations. They argue Congress should face consequences when it fails to keep the government funded. A growing number of Americans say religion is gaining influence in the country. But as NPR's Jason DeRose reports, a new study from Pew Research finds there's a sharp partisan divide over whether people view that influence as good.
7: After decades of people reporting a decline in religious influence on American public life, Pew found that 37% of U.S. adults now say it's on the rise. Views on that influence depend largely on respondents' politics. Three-quarters of Republicans say religion's influence on American life is positive, but fewer than 4 in 10 Democrats say it's a good thing. Pew also found that an increasing portion of U.S. adults, 17%, say they want Christianity to be the official religion of the U.S. The First Amendment to the U.S. Constitution, however, prohibits the establishment of an official religion. Jason DeRose, NPR News.
24: Christie says a rare 5.5-carat diamond known as the Ocean Dream has sold for more than $17 million. The auction house says the triangular cut gem is believed to be the largest vivid blue-green diamond of its kind ever sold at auction. This is NPR News.
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12: From the land to Grant University in Urbana-Champaign, Illinois, this is the Closing Market Report. It is the 14th day of May, 2026. I'm Extension's Todd Gleason. President Trump has wrapped up his visit to China, and the agricultural trade did not take it well. We'll discuss that today with Matt Bennett of AgMarket.net. He's out of Windsor, Illinois. We'll take a look at yesterday's happenings in Washington, D.C. While the president was away, the House of Representatives managed to pass year-round E15 in a permanent bill. And then we'll turn our attention, as we wrap up our time together, to the weather forecast. Mike Tenora will be here. He's at T-Storm Weather in Naperville, Illinois. And we'll do all of that on this Thursday edition of the Closing Market Report that comes to you from Illinois Public Medium. 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
12: July corn for the day settled at $4.67.5. That was down 13.25. December new crop 11.75 lower at $4.91.25. July soybeans $11.92.5, finished 36.5 cents lower than November at $11.83.5, down 24.25 cents. Bean meal down $6 for the day. The bean oil 66 cents lower. Soft red winter wheat down 17.5 cents at $6.58 a bushel. That's in the harvest month July contract. July for the hard red at $7.05.25, down 19.5 cents. Live cattle futures were 32.5 cents lower at $2.46.15. Feeders at $3.58, down $2.92.5, and lean hogs at $104.55, $1.32.5 lower. Crude oil at $97 a barrel or thereabouts, around 20 cents lower, and the natural gas for the day at $3.09, up 2 cents. Matt Bennett from AgMarket.net now joins us. He's in the tractor cab planting corn, I suspect, this afternoon. Hi, Matt. How are you doing today?
15: I'm doing pretty good. We actually have a little bit of a window here, so we're hoping that we can get stuff done and then we don't get a huge rain event. It's It's what we're hoping for, anyway.
12: Well, you had a huge event, actually, at the CME Group in Chicago. Corn, wheat, soybeans all down hard today. This on news, I suppose, in part out of China, that the trade negotiations there didn't result in any new news. They didn't actually change old news either. Why did the market decide to move lower?
15: Yeah, I mean, essentially, a lot of folks were hopeful that they would find a way to negotiate something better than the 25 million metric ton per year that they already negotiated. And then, of course, this morning, Secretary Bessent said, actually, that deal's done. We don't have anything to talk about with regards to soybeans. And, you know, clearly the trade didn't like that news very much. Of course, there's been a lot of whispers here lately that, you know, China might be in shopping U.S. corn. And I still think that could be the case. Because we've looked at it, and there's no doubt U.S. corn works into China right now with where their domestic prices are. But certainly having no sort of a trade deal wasn't something everyone wanted to hear. And, of course, this is at a time whenever our markets, you know, probably needed to take a bit of a breather anyway, because we've been a little bit overbought here lately.
12: How concerned should producers be that we are in the middle of May and not ready yet to have dry conditions exactly in the Midwest that would cause a move up in this marketplace?
15: Well, I mean, ultimately, I'll tell you, Todd, you talk to 10 different growers and it seems like you come up with 10 different weather situations that guys are dealing with. Bottom line right now is that you've got people too wet. You've got people that are just getting in the field. You got people that are too dry. I talked to a lot of folks in Iowa trying to replant. I've talked to people in Iowa that have dry seed and dry dirt. It's just a variety of things is going on. So, you know, whenever I look at, for instance, today, this Chinese situation, no doubt in my mind that the corn market can actually function on its own. I think that corn taking a breather isn't the end of the world. I'm not saying we're going to rally precipitously by any stretch of the imagination, but I don't think we're going to fall completely out of bed just yet either, because there's a lot of question marks as to, hey, what's this going to look like, you know, if we cut acres, maybe a couple million acres. So I don't think that I expect this market to just fall out of bed right now anyway.
12: On the soybean side, the Trump administration really didn't talk a lot about soybeans going into this. The trade certainly expecting something more than what had already been agreed to. Will there be a building issue within the trade, thinking that the Chinese may simply decide not to fulfill what's already been agreed to for the 25 million metric tons going into the fall?
15: Yeah, I don't know that there was anything signed, and that's been an issue that I've had all along, is that there just hasn't been a formal agreement, if you will. And I think that's what everyone's looking for. There's no question that without a formal agreement, you know, it puts us all in a position where we just don't know what to think. And so, you know, is there a chance that they would renege on that? I mean, certainly with the geopolitical climate that we're in right now, anything would be deemed possible. So, I do think that that's a concern. I do think there's a lot of traders that are a little bit nervous as to what's going to be around the corner here.
12: What are you hearing about wheat in the western United States and how it's made it through the last couple of weeks?
15: Well, it's a problem, a major problem. I mean, if you looked at that report this week, Todd, I mean, Texas, 70% abandonment. I mean, that's just an incredible number. Clearly, there's going to be abandonment in Kansas as well. The growers that we're talking to out there have told us that just to get some of their corn planted enough, they've had to use irrigation. It's just extremely dry. They've got a couple chances for showers, but in talking to my buddy Eric Snodgrass, you know, he doesn't know that it's going to be enough to flip the script here. So they've got a lot of issues to deal with. That wheat crop's not going to be worth a darn, and I'm not so sure USDA might need to adjust that a little bit lower yet.
12: From Brazil this morning, CONAB released its updated numbers for both the corn and the soybean figures. Production up in both. What'd you make of those figures?
15: Yeah, I mean, to me, when I look at what's going on there, the NDVI images still look pretty good. But I tell you what, there's parts around Mato Grosso and Rio Grande do Sul that are excessively dry right now. They just and they've entered into monsoon's over. You know, they've entered into the dry season. And so, you know, I'm not totally sure that you're going to be looking at as big a crop as what everyone's saying right now. So definitely a big crop, don't get me wrong, but I do think that that crop has a chance of moving lower from here.
12: Anything else about the marketplace we should be paying attention to today? I know you're busy in the field.
15: Well, I think one thing that we want to watch and see if there's a follow-through selling. I mean, no question about it that on the commitment of traders, as of Tuesday's close, there's a chance we're going to see a record corn long. And so are they going to shed a fair amount of that length before the end of the week? That won't be reflected in the commitment of traders. But, you know, sometimes the funds like moving in days of three. And so if we see additional selling tomorrow, it wouldn't completely shock me. But at the same time, I do think there's a lot that's going to happen between now and, for instance, the planted acreage report. So, you know, I wouldn't lose too much heart over what happens here over the next day or two.
12: Hey, thank you much. I appreciate it. Stay safe in the field.
15: Thanks, Todd.
12: That, of course, is Matt Bennett. He is with AgMarket.net. In today's agricultural news, a major priority for corn growers across the nation is one step closer to reality. The House has now passed legislation allowing year-round nationwide sales of E15 fuel, though it was a close vote at 218 to 203. The National Corn Growers Association's board member Jan Tenbensel, a farmer from Nebraska, says finally clearing the House feels a bit different this time around.
1: I feel pretty good. It's a great relief to get through the House. This is going to be a win-win for everybody because ethanol checks all the boxes.
12: Tenbensel says high fuel prices helped to drive that conversation. As gas prices rise, E15, of course, has a much lower price point in many cases. He also says ethanol supporters have spent years battling outdated claims about the fuel.
1: Tell the truth and give our message out. Our opposition has been throwing around and digging up old myths and 40-year-old information that's totally out of date and just very disappointing. It's disappointing, but it makes it easy to counter-argue.
12: NCGA has been working for more than a decade on year-round E15, but Tenbensel says the job, of course, isn't done. The attention now turns to the Senate and, if passed, getting the bill to President Trump's desk. All of that should be a difficult task. Recall the House passed year-round E15 narrowly, 218 to 203, with 90 Republicans and 113 Democrats voting no on the bill. The House Republicans that did vote yay came to the year-round E15 debate still bruised by an ugly fight over breaks for small and mid-sized refineries that nearly tanked the recently passed House of Representatives version of the Farm Bill. E15 was separated out from it, and now both are in the hands of the upper chamber. It's certainly not clear either bill will have an easy route forward in the Senate. For instance, Jim McGovern, a House Democrat from Massachusetts, was pretty clear about the chances for the E15 bill there.
6: Once this gets separated from the Farm Bill, lots of luck. Lots of luck. And then what do you say to your farmers? And what do you say to the people who you promised that you would fix this? I mean, the bottom line is we all know what's going on here. And again, the Senate is not going to take up an independent E15 bill.
12: An independent E15 bill. And that's exactly the same conclusion Renewable Fuels CEO Jeff Cooper drew when asked at an earlier E15 press event this week. Cooper said the answer would be to attach year-round E15 to another bill, possibly to a supplemental on Iran war spending. Speaking of the Senate, it is preparing to take up the House bill. That's the Farm Bill. Senate lawmakers are beginning to work on the next phase of the 2026 Farm Bill. After the House approved its version last week, setting up negotiations over commodity programs, conservation funding, and livestock regulations. Farm groups are closely watching Senate discussions involving crop insurance, reference prices, and livestock provisions tied to California's Proposition 12 animal housing law. Now, ethanol organizations are also, again, pushing lawmakers to include permanent nationwide access to E15. House Ag Committee Chairman Glenn G.T. Thompson said lawmakers hope to move quickly on final negotiations, though difference remain between Republicans and Democrats over nutrition spending and climate-related conservation programs. Agricultural economists say the bill comes as farmers continue facing lower commodity prices and elevated input cost. Commodity groups warn delays in passing a final package could create uncertainty for producers making planting and marketing decisions this year. On that note, rising diesel fuel and fertilizer prices input costs are increasing financial pressure on U.S. farmers during the peak of the spring planting season. That, according to analysts and farm groups, energy costs have climbed in recent weeks amid global trade tensions and uncertainty surrounding tariffs and overseas shipping routes. Higher natural gas prices have also increased fertilizer production costs, especially for nitrogen products heavily used by corn growers. Agricultural economists say many row crop producers are already operating with thin profit margins after several months of lower corn and soybean prices. Diesel prices are affecting everything from field work to grain transportation, adding expenses across the supply chain all the way to the consumer's plate. The American Farm Bureau Federation says elevated input costs continue to limit profitability for many farmers despite improved planting conditions in the Midwest. And finally, we'll stay with fuel. Strong demand for renewable diesel is continuing to drive soybean processing growth across the United States, boosting demand for soy oil used in biofuel production. Industry analysts say expanding renewable fuel mandates and favorable processing margins have encouraged crushers to increase capacity as energy companies seek additional feedstocks for lower carbon diesel fuel. Several new soybean processing facilities are expected to begin operations this year in the Midwest. The increased crush demand has helped support soybean markets despite uncertainty about the export competition and global grain supplies. Agricultural economists again say domestic demand from biofuel producers is becoming a larger factor in soybean pricing. Biofuel groups and soybean organizations continue to support federal renewable fuel policies, arguing they create new markets for farmers and rural communities. And that's a look at today's agricultural news.

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The Closing Market Report. Also at willag.org, you'll find updates from the crop scientist, the ag economist, and the animal scientist right here on the Urbana-Champaign campus of the University of Illinois. Our theme music is written, performed, produced, and courtesy of Logan County, Illinois farmer Tim Gleason.

0: Well, as you know, agriculture is among the many issues President Trump has been discussing this week with China's Xi Jinping in Beijing. Tariffs, soybeans, Iran war impacts on fuel and fertilizer supplies and prices are all ripe for those summit talks. We'll know more about them as time passes. However, North Carolina GOP Senator Tom Tillis has been at the Brookings Institution, where he was speaking at a forum and talking about what his farmers are concerned about as it relates to China. Part of it's its intrusion in U.S. agriculture.
1: And in my state, it has a lot to do with investment in land and agriculture, and some of the news reports that have proven to be true, in other cases they weren't, about China's interest in farmland in and around our military facilities.
0: And a retiring Republican Senator Tillis says it's not just farmland.
1: They've bought up a lot of meat processing facilities.
0: China's Smithfield plant in North Carolina processes some 32,000 pigs daily. Now, Tillis, who sits on several committees dealing with trade and international security, says the results of a China trade war for ag were foreseeable.
1: They're going to ramp down soybean pipeline. They did, because they do it every time we get into these skirmishes. And agriculture tends to have a disproportionate immediate impact.
0: The outgoing senator says China has taken some of the edge off of that with its multi-year soybean buying spree, but other tariff spats remain. And the United States only pulled back after China imposed and then relaxed rare earth export controls. Another possible discussion topic, of course, that could have taken place in Beijing. Let's turn our attention now to the growing regions across the planet and the weather and climate in each of them. We're joined by Mike Tenorum. He is the president and CEO at T-Storm Weather in Naperville, Illinois. That's at tstorm.net online. Hi, Mike. Thanks for being with us today. We really appreciate that. I'd like to take up some longer-term conditions. Starting in the United States, there is a long-term drought that has taken hold in many places. Can you tell me about the driest areas and what you believe to be happening in each of them?
2: Well, it's still pretty dry out in the plains, and our big concern for that region is that spring wheat in North Dakota, South Dakota, and Montana are all getting pretty dry. 100% of this crop was drier than normal over the last 14 days. And 91% over the last 30 days. We can look back in our records going back to 2012, and there's very few days that ever saw this kind of dryness. And that just tells us that we need rain. Now, there is rain ahead for this area starting up on Saturday and Sunday. A major cold front is going to sweep across the United States, and it will initially trigger showers and storms in that area. So we think the conditions are going to improve a little bit as we head over the next 5 days. But our concern for spring wheat is that planting is a little bit behind schedule, which is odd given how dry it is. That's probably due to the cool temperatures they've had over most of April and the first half of May. And when we add this rain to it, although soil moisture will improve, it might not be the best thing for planting that spring wheat crop.
0: From the spring wheat in those far northwestern areas, a move to the southeast and across the Corn Belt. Let me know what conditions are there and what you expect over the next week or so.
2: Well, it's dried out a lot over the last couple of weeks across the Corn Belt. About 85% of U.S. corn and soybean production were drier than normal over the last 2 weeks. So that just shows you that a pretty major planting window is currently open. As we move over the next few days, it's going to start to storm a little bit in the Corn Belt. A warm front is going to move through tomorrow and Saturday, and that will trigger some thunderstorms in varying areas of the Corn Belt. Now, we're not looking for heavy totals, but it might knock a few producers out as we move into the weekend. As we get into next week, that's where we're going to see quite a bit of rain. That front we talked about for the Northern Plains will move all the way across the Corn Belt over the first half of next week, and that should produce anywhere from 1 to 2 inches across a big chunk of the Corn Belt. So conditions will improve from a soil moisture standpoint next week, but that will tend to slow down planting a little bit. So kind of a mixed bag there too, Tom, where, you know, we kind of want the rain to improve soil moisture, but we don't want it so we can keep on racing forward with corn and soybean planting.
0: Let's stay with springtime in the Northern Hemisphere, but move to a different continent. What do you see across Europe?
2: Well, they're seeing some nice rains, and that's going to continue for a while. We have the main jet stream lined up right across Europe and then extending into Ukraine and Russia. And that's going to continue to bring some nice rains to the wheat crop out there. So while we've been dealing with winter wheat problems in the United States for a while, it's kind of the opposite out in that area where they've been seeing some rains over the course of the winter and the spring, and they're going to see some more ahead over the next week or two.
0: There have been some areas in Brazil where the second crop, or safrinha corn, is in the process of mid-season that have been problematic. Can you tell me about those areas and maybe some of the places that are really good, too?
2: Well, the problem area is in and near the states of Goiás, Minas Gerais, and Bahia. That's pretty much the northeastern growing region. And we would argue that basically the dry season started 1 to 3 weeks early for about half of the Brazil second corn crop. So that's not ideal for them, but you need to keep in mind that they had some pretty fantastic rains leading into this period. So it's not like we were dry all season. We're dry here in the latter half of it. The rest of that crop, though, has been seeing some pretty good rains, and there's some more rain ahead. So the Brazil corn story is a little bit of a mixed bag, with essentially half of the crop drying out too early, but the other half's doing okay. And in the end, that's usually how you end up with a normal crop, not a great crop, not a terrible crop. And we'll have to watch the yield reports and see how that pans out.
0: Hey, thank you much, Mike. We'll talk with you again next week.
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0: Mike Tenores with T-Storm Weather from Naperville, Illinois, online at tstorm.net. You've been listening to the Closing Market Report on this Thursday afternoon. 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Our panelists will include Chip Nellinger, Brian Stark, and Greg Johnson. It'll also air in its entirety tomorrow during this hour, on our home station and on many of these stations over the weekend as well. Thank you for listening to the Closing Market Report. Have a great afternoon.

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0: Ukraine has also attacked Russia, targeting Russian oil infrastructure with long-range drone strikes in an attempt to weaken Russia's war machine. Joanna Kakissis, NPR News, Kyiv.
1: The Department of Education has announced it will send states millions of dollars to help fund a federal program for educating students served by the Individuals with Disabilities Education Act. And NPR's Janaki Mehta reports it's a historically underfunded program.
2: Secretary Linda McMahon announced her agency will send $144 million to states this year for two IDEA programs. A department spokesperson did not specify where the funds came from, but said that by October 1st, most of the money would go to programs for students ages 3 to 21. The remaining $20.5 million to early intervention services for infants and toddlers. The federal government has never met its promise of fully funding the program, which helps students with disabilities get a quality public education with the services they need to succeed.
1: NPR's Janaki Mehta reporting, and this is NPR News from New York City.
3: This is your 90-second grain market summary. I'm Illinois Extension's Todd Gleason. July corn down 13 and a quarter today at 467 and a half. December at 491 and a quarter. Down 11 and three quarters. That in sympathy with the soybeans, which were off sharply, down 36 and a half in the July at $11.92 and a half. In November at 11.83 and a half, down 24 and a quarter cents. It all happened, says Matt Bennett from agmarket.net, as the president left China without any new soybean agreement and some remaining questions about the one that's in place.
4: Yeah, I don't know that there was anything signed, and that's been an issue that I've had all along, is that there just hasn't been a formal agreement, if you will. And I think that's what everyone's looking for. There's no question that without a formal agreement, you know, it puts us all in a position where we just don't know what to think. And so, you know, is there a chance that they would renege on that? I mean, certainly with the geopolitical climate that we're in right now, anything would be deemed possible. So I do think that that's a concern. I do think there's a lot of traders that are a little bit nervous as to what's going to be around the corner here.
3: Matt Bennett is with agmarket.net. You may hear more from him in today's closing market report. Look for it at willag.org. That's willag.org. Or by name, closing market report in your favorite podcast applications. I'm Todd Gleason.
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11: 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I'm Elsa Chang in Culver City, California.
12: And I'm Sasha Pfeiffer in Washington. U.S. Education Secretary Linda McMahon sparred with Democrats today over her proposed budget and over a handful of education issues that could affect millions of students.
13: Americans reelected President Trump with a clear mandate to sunset a 46-year-old, $3 trillion failed education bureaucracy in D.C. and return authority to where it belongs, to parents, teachers, and local leaders.
12: Lawmakers on the House Education Committee discussed new caps on student loans and McMahon's ongoing efforts to dismantle the department she was hired to run. NPR education correspondent Corey Turner.

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2: Also that same evening on Thursday, Chasen Wayne at the Rosewell Tavern in Urbana. 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
2: On Saturday, May 16th, running from 9 a.m. to 5 p.m. at Allerton Park and Retreat Center in Monticello, you can experience the Japanese art of floral arrangements. 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
3: Also on Saturday, from 10 a.m. to 12 p.m. and 1 p.m. to 5 p.m., teens who have just completed 8th through 12th grade can audition for the teen version of the famous Sondheim musical, Sweeney Todd.
4: And I just begun. Is the politician so oily? It's served with a dooley. Have one.
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2: 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You're listening to All Things Considered and WILL. I'm Sam Rink, here with your IPM news forecast from meteorologist Andrew Pritchard. Tonight, it'll be partly cloudy with a chance of showers after midnight and a low of 49 degrees with a south wind 10 to 15 miles per hour. Tomorrow, partly cloudy with a chance of showers and thunderstorms and a high of 76 degrees. And tomorrow night, partly cloudy with a chance of showers and thunderstorms and a low of 61 degrees.
3: The Trump administration is trying to hobble the Environmental Protection Agency as our climate continues to change. Are you surprised? But what about the Democrats? On the next Today Explained, a climate writer is going to argue that the Democrats should stop talking about climate change, too. 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
7: From NPR News, this is All Things Considered. I'm Sasha Pfeiffer.
8: And I'm Elsa Chang. Okay, New York City is expensive. I mean, no duh, right? And getting playoff tickets to see the Knicks at Madison Square Garden, even in the nosebleed seats, is not cheap. And so many Knicks fans have instead tried to see their home team at away games, as in outside New York. In fact, so many Knicks fans made the trip down to Philadelphia last weekend that people there call that a fan invasion. Oh, and just an aside, New York did sweep Philly in 4 games out of 7. Okay, time out. I will get back to the topic at hand. We're going to talk about these Knicks fan invasions with James L. Edwards III, who covers the Knicks for The Athletic. Welcome, welcome.
9: I appreciate you having me. Thank you very much.
8: Thank you for being here. Wait, but I do want to go back to Philly for a second. What was the scene there like on Sunday when the Knicks finished them off?
9: It was truly an invasion. I think that is the greatest way to put it. The best scene I could set is Philadelphia 76ers star Joel Embiid was shown on the Jumbotron during his warm-ups, and the arena was littered with booze. That goes to tell you how outnumbered Philadelphia fans were in their own arena.
8: Yeah. Okay, well, does the math actually work out that playoff tickets are cheaper in other cities if you factor in travel and lodging, meals on the road? Are Knicks tickets really that expensive at home?
9: They are very expensive, and even more so in the postseason. And if you factor in proximity, Philadelphia is the closest NBA city to New York City. It's a 90-minute drive. You can get there by train easily. You can get there by car easily. And these tickets at these other arenas just aren't as expensive as it is inside Madison Square Garden. So if you're a Knicks fan, there's a chance you could get tickets plus hotel plus transportation for, if not the same price as going to a game at Madison Square Garden, it's certainly a talking point amongst opposing fan bases when they are facing the Knicks because of the, I guess you would say, the outpour of Knicks fans that show up to these places.
8: Yeah, because who wants to be booed when you're playing a home game, right?
9: Exactly. And I do think there are a few things that factor into this. And I like to lead with love. And this New York Knicks franchise is famous for the city it played in as opposed to the success on the court. The fan base is very loyal, very passionate. And the other thing that I think people kind of ignore is New York City is by far the biggest city by population in the United States. So right. It shouldn't be that much of a surprise that there are that many Knicks fans.
8: And we're talking about fans with the disposable income to travel to watch a
9: Knicks
8: game. Yeah. Well, are other teams doing something to push back on all this? Like, can they impose some sort of residency requirement for buying playoff tickets at, like, their home arenas?
9: Yes, there is a tactic that teams have used. They try to give first dibs and the majority of the tickets to people within certain zip codes, right?
8: Mm-hmm.
9: Now, with that said,
8: This
9: is the second time in a row the Knicks have made the Eastern Conference Finals. A lot of fans are very excited about the possibility of this team getting to the finals for the first time since 99. So there is a real world where a lot of fans do travel for these and things of that nature.
8: You just nailed it, because the last time the Knicks won an NBA championship was 1973, right?
9: Right. Yes.
8: Okay. So, I mean, how are they looking this year? And is that the reason fans are getting super hardcore?
9: They look really good. I mean, you could honestly say the most dominant playoff team so far. Oklahoma City, who was the title favorites, hasn't lost yet. But New York has won 7 playoff games in a row by an average margin of victory of 26.4 points. Now, winning the NBA championship is going to be a different beast. The Oklahoma City Thunder are a very, very good team. But this New York Knicks team, it feels like now or never. And they really do have an opportunity to at the very least, make a competitive finals appearance. The odds of them flaming out in the Eastern Conference Finals seem low this year as compared to last year.
8: All right. That's encouraging.
9: Yeah.
8: James L. Edwards III, the Knicks beat reporter for The Athletic. Thank you so, so much.
9: I appreciate you having me. Thank you.
10: The World Cup is back this summer, and even if you don't care about the sport, you may care about the official 2026 World Cup song.
8: It's Die Die by Shakira and Nigerian artist Burna Boy.
10: FIFA announced today that for the first time, there will be a World Cup halftime show during the final match.
8: That's right. It's going to feature Madonna, BTS, and of course, the queen of World Cup music, Shakira.
10: We've come to expect hits from the World Cup. It's a trend that basically began in 1998 with Ricky Martin's smash hit, La Copa de la Vida.
8: Oh, yeah. There have been many hits since then, including songs that were not the official FIFA song for the tournament, like Waving Flag by Kanon in 2010.
11: When I get older, I will be stronger. They'll call me freedom, just like a waving flag.
10: And there's the Shakira song sitting at more than 4.5 billion views on YouTube, Waka Waka.
11: Time for Africa.
8: Love that song. Okay, but sometimes a World Cup song is a big miss, like a penalty kick that goes way over the net, if you will.
10: In March, FIFA released Lighter by Jelly Roll and Karine Leon. Never

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5: Today on the 21st show, it's been nearly 4 years since the U.S. Supreme Court overturned the constitutional right to an abortion. Since then, the number of women seeking the procedure has actually gone up. We'll talk about what that could mean and how that's playing out on the ground in Illinois. Meanwhile, the U.S. Department of Health and Human Services is overhauling its family planning programs. The agency is prioritizing natural methods over contraceptives. We'll talk about how the two approaches compare. I'm Brian Mackey. That's all coming up today on the 21st Show, which is a production of Illinois Public Media, airing on WILL in Urbana, WUIS in Springfield, WNIJ in Rockford DeKalb, WVIK in the Quad Cities, and WSIU in Carbondale. But first, news.
6: Live from NPR News in Washington, I'm Janine Herbst. President Trump and Chinese leader Xi Jinping are set to hold their second day of talks in Beijing. This as the world's two biggest economies try to stabilize relations. China says Taiwan is the most important issue, warning the U.S. to exercise caution and saying it could jeopardize ties entirely. China hopes to control the Democratic Island one day. NPR's Jennifer Pack says the meeting is being touted as a success and that both sides can claim that because the bar was very low to begin with.
7: Analysts I spoke to say both sides really do want stability, but for very different reasons. On China's side, China just wants stability because internally there's a lot going on. So the economy is sluggish, unemployment is high, and then you have Trump's tariffs, add on the Iran war that's disrupting all of the supply chains. It's not helping its exporters. That's problematic because exports are what's driving the Chinese economy at this point. So it just wants things to calm down.
6: NPR's Jennifer Pack reporting. Democrats continue to force votes to end the U.S. war with Iran. The latest effort in the House failed today with the narrowest of possible margins, a tie. NPR's Eric McDaniel has more.
8: The Constitution gives Congress the power to authorize military conflicts, and the War Powers Resolution of 1973 gives the president 60 days to obtain congressional approval for military action. The Iran war has now exceeded that threshold, though the White House claims that given the ongoing ceasefire, congressional action is moot. Increasingly, Republicans disagree. Three, Thomas Massie, Tom Barrett, and Brian Fitzpatrick,